0: Lumpin' Radio is brought to you by Mars Community Brewing, makers of the Malort Spritz. A collaboration with Jepson's and Maria's Packaged Goods and Community Bar, Malort Spritz is made with hibiscus, grapefruit, lime, and Jepson's Malort liquor straight from the source. More information about Malort Spritz and all other Mars products is at mars.beer. Mars Community Brewing is a proud partner of Lumpin' Radio. What's Mars is yours. Lumpin' Radio is brought to you by Mars Community Brewing, makers of the Malort Spritz. A collaboration with Jepson's and Maria's Packaged Goods and Community Bar, Malort Spritz is made with hibiscus, grapefruit, lime, and Jepson's Malort liquor straight from the source. More information about Malort Spritz and all other Mars products is at mars.beer. Mars Community Brewing is a proud partner of Lumpin' Radio. What's Mars is yours.
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5: 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I'm your host, Tim Zawada, rocking with you this Friday night for the next 2 hours. Tapping in at the 9 o'clock spot, we have the trio from Leiden, Netherlands, Crack and Smack. 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Perfect vibes for the Star Creature Massive, so stick around. It's going to be a blast off.
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10: 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I'm your host, Tim Zawada, mixing it down for another 30 minutes before I'll be joined via telekinetic link with the trio Crack and Smack out of the Netherlands. That's coming up at 9, so stay tuned here on Creature

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2: 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That's MARZ.beer. What's Mars is yours.
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7: 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I'm your host, Tim Zawada of Star Creature Records, and joining me now for a special guest session is the trio Crack and Smack from Leiden, Netherlands. They have a new remix album out on their own Boogie Angst label, and that we've been rinsing here on the show with killer remixes from a bunch of show favorites, Star Creature favorites, including Harvey Sutherland, Diego Strauss, Yuxek, Ray Mang, and several more. Fans of the show will certainly dig this vibe, and we are going to be in for a real treat this next hour. Without further ado, introducing Crack

Deep in the mix, you are deep in the mix with Crack and Smack here in Star Creature Vibes Radio. Don't touch that dial.

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1: Lumpin' Radio is brought to you by Mars Community Brewing and Taco Sublime. 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
1: With aquí la chida one, Aranza Cortés Karam, en el estudio imaginario de Charlie García. 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

0: 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More information about Mars's entire line is at mars.beer. 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
1: 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This month, Co-Prosperity presents Between Memory and Becoming, Manifestations of Black Motherhood from Wild Yams, on view from August 14th to September 25th. This cumulative exhibition presents the work of Wild Yams artists Andrea Hill Fitzgerald, Alexi Irving Elaine, Grand East Wright, Tenny Odunsi, and Summer Coleman. Through mixed media, sculptures, photography, paintings, and texts, the cohort of artists trace connections between the natural world, diasporic traditions, and practices of survival. Between Memory and Becoming, Manifestations of Black Motherhood from Wild Yams is on view from August 14th, only at Co-Prosperity.

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The people there, they just won't quit.

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1: This month, Co-Prosperity presents a solo show from Catherine Joy Hoopt, a creature who is aware of joy and despair and everything in between. On view from August 14th to September 25th, a site-specific work, Hoopt engages in a slow, expressive fiber art process that creates an absurdly large anthropomorphic creature and its dreams and memories split into 10 quilted panels. Drawing on Chicago imagists, this work examines embodiment and subjectivity within an environment. It's a peek into a creature's inner world within outer world constraints. A creature who is aware of joy and despair and everything in between is on view from August 14th to September 25th only at Co-Prosperity.
2: 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Ruby's Tears is meant to be tart and refreshing. 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Mars Community Brewing is a proud partner of Lumpin' Radio. 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

0: Lumbin Radio is brought to you by Mars Community Brewing, makers of Ruby's Tears, a classic goza with hibiscus petals, coriander seeds, and lime sea salt. Ruby's Tears is meant to be tart and refreshing. More information about Ruby's Tears and all other Mars products is at mars.beer. Mars Community Brewing is a proud partner of Lumpin' Radio. What's Mars is yours.
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1: 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Between Memory and Becoming, Manifestations of Black Motherhood from Wild Yams is on view from August 14th, only at Co-Prosperity. 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This fair is open from 10 a.m. to 5 p.m. daily. 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

0: Lumpin' Radio has been broadcasting live from Bridgeport ever since 2016. 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
2: 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That's M-A-R-Z.beer. What's Mars is yours.

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2: My math ain't great, but I think Hamid Dabashi is correct. Capitalism times geography does equal colonialism. And this is hell. The recent history of the United States is the kind of history that the far right is trying to erase. Well, from history. There is a good reason, too, just like there's a good reason Secretary of State Marco Rubio gave a speech waxing nostalgic about colonialism and imperialism, and there's a good reason Homeland Security agents are occupying cities across the United States, and the United States is invading Iran. And none of this is out of the ordinary, which is incredibly frightening. Here to help us figure out our current madness, we are very happy to have back on the show Lala Khalili, who wrote the London Review of Books essay, Guns, Money and Opium. Welcome back to This Is How, Lala. I could not think of a better person I want to be talking to, especially with the nightmare that's going on around us. How are you doing?
3: Hi, Chuck. First of all, I'm so sorry to hear that you have either Lyme disease or long COVID.
2: Or both.
3: Sounds terrible. Or maybe both. I'm really sorry. There's so very little we know about viruses and what they do to us. And it is kind of shocking that the U.S. has a Secretary of Health who doesn't believe in any kind of science. But I really do hope you feel better. I've had friends with Lyme disease and it does get better in time, but it does require you to focus on your health. So do take time off.
2: Yeah,
3: very important.
2: I love when they say the cure is time, because that means the cure is death.
3: No, that's not what I meant. No, that's definitely not what I meant. I meant time to rest.
2: Yes.
3: Non-capitalist time, time of leisure. So, and healing. As for how I am, can I use a potty mouth word? I feel shit.
2: Sure.
3: I am in a daze and confusion. I'm Iranian, as you may know. I have basically my entire research life has been conducted in the Arab world, and all of the Arab countries which I love, Lebanon, for example, which I consider home from home, are under missiles. So it's kind of shocking, actually, how terrible it feels. I have family members in Iran. Most have been scattered from the main cities because of what is going on, hoping to evade the bombing. I have students whose houses or the houses of their families in Lebanon have been destroyed in the last set of bombing. Following up on students from Gaza, West Bank, and southern Lebanon who've lost family members in the last round of genocidal violence. So how am I doing? not very well. But anyway, let's go on ahead and work, because that is about the only distraction.
2: So one of the questions that I have for you then, and this is something that people have been asking me over and over and over again, you know, we're inundated, whether Americans recognize it or not, whether people in the United States recognize this or not, we are inundated with a public-private partnership of propaganda that just is so powerful here in the United States. We do not think that we actually have propaganda. So people are having a lot of

0: one of the best alternatives to mainstream news sources, which had particular biases. But of course, that has completely and totally gone to seed. And the kinds of stuff you get on Twitter are basically bots, most of them either in bot farms in India or elsewhere, feeding Israeli and other kinds of slop. On Facebook, sadly, loads of older friends are boomer slop, boomer AI slop posting, which has been really kind of disappointing. And I'm on Blue Sky, but frankly, it is mostly nice, pearl-clutching, liberal American voices, and there are very few from overseas. So what do? I curate a little bit from here and there. I look at Al Jazeera a little bit for news from the region, because they do tend to have lots of presence elsewhere. I count the amount of propaganda we're being fed in the news items that are written by, say, New York Times or Washington Post. Really, I now basically go to either Financial Times or Bloomberg for most of my news. I'm actually paying the princely monthly subscription for Bloomberg because it's proving to be worth every penny of it, in part because they actually do report, as loads of lefties used to say, the financial press is reporting to the capitalists who need to know the news for their money, and therefore that is going to be the most reliable source of news. I also have a few people that I actually trust. So, and I lurk on Twitter. I no longer post on Twitter, but I lurk on there and watch for what they're posting. And one of the people that I really watch for is Trita Parsi, who's done extraordinary research on the relations between Iran and Israel and the United States. And I recently on Blue Sky posted a list of various Iranians who are actually writing about Iran, including at the very top of the list, a blog by historian Naghmeh Sohrabi. Her name is Naghmeh Sohrabi, Sohrabi, who actually posts translations of what Iranians inside Iran are writing in English. She translates it from Persian into English. So her blog is indispensable for understanding the range of views that are happening in Iran.
1: And we're talking to Trita Parsi about being back on our show in a week from today.
0: Fantastic.
1: And we'll keep everybody in touch about that. So you start your article in the London Review of Books. You write how in October of 1961, John F. Kennedy and the entire White House press corps decamped to Fort Bragg, North Carolina, to watch U.S. airborne forces put on a show of power. It was the president's first foray out of the Boston, Washington, D.C. corridor to meet the people. And in his acerbic book, The Best and the Brightest, published a decade later, David Halberstam described it as a real whiz-bang day. There were ambushes, counter-ambushes, and demonstrations and snake meat eating, all topped off by a Buck Rogers show. A soldier with a rocket on his backpack or on his back flew over water to land on the other side. You know, so Lala, what is the point of these kind of performances? Because you know, whether it's JFK in 1961 or the 250th U.S. Army anniversary parade last June on President Trump's birthday, with many military members who were marching portly as a display of their anger and annoyance at being there, according to many veterans who were quoted at the time, whether for JFK or Trump, what is the message that these kinds of military performances are trying to send? Because you know we're going to get a lot of these in July as we see the 250th anniversary of the United States. What's the point of these performances? Who is the target audience?
0: I mean, there's very solid scholarly gender analysis, and really that is about dick swinging. I mean, this is where, you know, gender studies and feminist studies comes into its own, is trying to understand these kinds of performative measures around these forms of special operations or special whiz bang kinds of shows that they're talking about. But there's of course also another element to this, and this is of course to try to basically secure the consent of the public. public around ramping up military force. We see that in early 1960s with Kennedy, who for reasons that I really don't understand has been kind of sainted in the United States, who is actually genuinely and directly responsible for the creation of both the U.S. Army Special Forces as a force to deal with. The actual Special Forces were already created in 1952 as an outcome of the Korean War, but for

0: From 61 onwards, they're the ones who get their green berets. Before that, they didn't have an official beret. You know, the airborne people had the scarlet beret. They still do. And so they get their green beret. And it's actually also under Kennedy that we get the U.S. Navy SEALs constituted as a formal institution. So the aim of that major parade was to, in some ways, show how incredible the United States was. And in fact, I actually didn't even quite believe, although The Best and the Brightest is an incredible book, criticism of the U.S. in the Vietnam War, and particularly of the Kennedy administration. I didn't quite believe what he was saying about the Buck Rogers guy with a engine or whatever, with a jet on his back going across a body of water. But if you actually Google it, you may be able to even find the images on Fort Bragg's own website, which is incredible. One of the things that, of course, emerges out of this process is that the U.S. was trying to secure consent of its public, but also to sort of sell a war to its military. And so here's Kennedy. He is supposed to be charismatic. He's supposed to be incredibly well-spoken, although all of his speeches were written by various folks, including this incredibly fervently anti-communist economist by the name of Walt Rostow, who ended up becoming sort of his advisor on counterinsurgency. And the speech that he had written for Fort Bragg and then later for a subsequent meeting, for a subsequent graduation ceremony at West Point are basically exhortations to going to war for vague and meaningless concepts such as freedom. And the reason that I am saying it's vague and meaningless is because it often, the term freedom comes to cloak all manner of sins. It comes to, for people that are dying, for people that are laying down their lives, it is a nice thing to be dying for rather than for the national or economic interests of a bunch of plutocrats, the capitalist class, or an imperial state such as the United States. So freedom comes to stand in for all of that. And I think part of the beginning of this kind of of course, the U.S. had been an imperial power. It had been a colonial power on the continent through the 19th century and before that. But from really this moment, from the 1960s onwards, the U.S. ends up becoming the globe's counterinsurgent force in wave after wave after wave, in which the U.S. special forces and later special operators, both of all of the different branches, end up becoming basically the tip of the spear as the U.S. goes in to invade, occupy, and destroy.
1: And JFK said in October 1961 at this presentation at Fort Bragg that he was, praising these special forces for their ability to maintain freedom all around the globe.
0: Yeah.
1: Lala, to what extent does the rest of the world outside the United States view the U.S.'s military as bringing freedom all around the globe?
0: I mean, there are loads of Twitter memes, social media memes about this, of course, but it is basically the U.S. has been bringing freedom to the world at the point of a gun. It's fascinating to see the extent to which this has been sort of the discourse that has been chosen, because I think the alternative, which is to look in the reality, is really not bearable. It's not bearable to the people that are standing at the point of the bayonets of the U.S. Weapons, and it is certainly not bearable for the people that serve in the military and who have to cope with the fact that they are very often committing war crimes, whether by directed by higher-ups or under that equally offensive term, fog of war.
1: You also point out that after 1961, U.S. Special Forces expanded and officially adapted the Green Beret, as you were saying earlier, under Kennedy. Fort Bragg became a center of training and education in special warfare for soldiers from both the U.S. and client states. Special Force operators were seconded to British SAS. French paratroop regiments had learned tactics that they could use against guerrillas engaged in wars of anti-colonial liberation. Was their stated purpose to covertly attack anti-colonialism? And if so, how successful was it at being covert from other, either the people they were suppressing or oppressing, or people back in the United States, while crushing uprising against colonialism? Was their stated purpose to fight against liberation from colonialism? To what success they had, and what, how secret was it kept?
0: So that's a really good question. I mean, of course, the U.S. had declared, starting with Wilson in the 19-teens and 20s, that the U.S. was opposed to colonialism. What it wanted was free trade. What it wanted was sovereign nations. In fact, it clashed often with its allies later in the NATO, for example, the British and the French, over the U.S.'s stated claim that it was going to be, that it is going to be supporting sort of the autonomy of former colonial states. But the problem was that in many of these instances, anti-colonial struggle was intended to towards either political sovereignty or, more scarily to the United States, towards economic sovereignty, resource sovereignty. And that meant that most of these organizations, the anti-colonial organizations in the global South, sought control over their own economic resources, which were often monopolized by European or American, both Canadian and the U.S. Firms. And this was as true in the Middle East with, for example, the Seven Sisters, five American and five U.S.-based and two British oil companies, basically having control, having eight concessions over about 80% of the oil of the world, to things like, for example, ITT having control over, say, Chilean copper, or United Fruit having control over bananas from Guatemala or Honduras. And so what you found was that the moment that this kind of an anti-colonial struggle started in any of these places, or struggles for sovereignty over their own resources started, whether these were agricultural or industrial or commodities, you ended up getting the U.S. Using the sort of the moniker and the threat, the bogeyman of communism as a way of organizing against these forces. And of course, this was basically what the U.S. did in throughout the 1950s, 60s, 70s. And then once a lot of these former colonies ended up becoming sovereign states, under Reagan, you had the threat of communism. And then, of course, with the fall of the Iron Curtain, you had this new bogeyman, and in this instance, terrorism, or the, you know, war on drugs as kind of new modalities for organizing U.S. military force occupations, basically, overseas. It's fascinating that, of course, people that were at the rough end of U.S. force completely and totally understood this. But as you started this conversation with talking about the incredibly powerful and all-encompassing propaganda machinery in the United States, I think there are still a lot of people that actually do sign up to go and lay down their lives overseas in the utterly futile wars, because they do believe the propaganda that they are somehow fighting for freedom in these overseas states. And I think there was a moment in the 1960s, particularly in Vietnam War and with the draft, where this cloak of propaganda was rent, that there were machineries set up for allowing people that were being recruited to fight this war to escape that. And you had this incredibly widespread from left all the way to liberation theologists that actually then attempted to forestall the possibility of soldiers going overseas. We haven't seen anything quite like that since. Except for, I've been actually quite amazed to see on Twitter, for example, these groups that are trying to encourage soldiers that don't want to go and die in this war to become conscientious objectors. Of course, their Twitter account was immediately taken down by Elon Musk. But to me, it's fascinating that I'm now 57, I've lived through multiple wars on the region, and this is really the first time time where I have seen this concentrated and concerted effort at trying to get soldiers to conscientiously object to being sent to die for, in this case, in this case, it is completely mad for a madman in the White House, and it's little settler colony over on the Mediterranean that was complete domination in the region. I just gave this big rant. I'm trying to get rid of this stone that is sitting on top of my heart as I'm seeing the part of the world that I love being destroyed. But basically all of that started with Kennedy, and at the heart of it has been the U.S. special operations in the various forms it has taken in the various branches of the military. So I turn the microphone back to you so that you can actually ask me proper questions.
1: No, that's why I have you on the show. That's why we love having you on the show. You write that the Green Berets recruited and trained Cambodians and Vietnamese religious minorities to capture or kill North Vietnamese forces and the guerrillas of the National Liberation Front. So on these exploitable minorities, whether it's being exploited by religion or ethnicity, were the Green Berets exploiting ethnic and religious rivalries that had long histories, or were they provoking divisions that did not exist before the Green Berets? Because I'm reminded of when the Iraq War started, and beforehand, when they were trying to give some sort of legitimacy or logic to it, they said, look, In Iraq, they've been fighting, Shia and Sunni have been fighting at each other's throats for thousands of years. So does the United States provoke these divisions, or are these divisions already existing?
0: I think it's a difficult one to answer, and I would say both. So here is what I would say. Let me use the case of the Sunnis and the Shias to actually give an illustration. There are, of course, Sunnis and Shias. There are, of course, both doctrinal and political differences between different Sunni groups and different Shia groups. However, in Iraq in particular, Sunnis and Shias have intermarried for years and years and years and years and years, decades, hundreds of years even. The differences are often around questions of social class and property rather than around sectarian difference. So you will find probably there is more in common between some of the poor or say the marsh Arabs who are Shia in the south. There's more similarity between them and some of the people in the triangle in Iraq, which are primarily Sunni, than there are between the poorer members of those communities and the sort of the more middle class folks that are living in, say, Baghdad, for example. I mean, that is the case everywhere, right? So this is definitely, there are definitely differences, but these differences are then exaggerated and or solidified. So one of the things that colonial power has always done is to take existing forms of organization and turn them into bureaucratic or legal categories, which makes them much, much more difficult to circumvent or to play around with. For example, people that live in the mountains, in the case of Vietnam, for example, they had different kinds of backgrounds. They had different linguistic communities. They had different sets of religious or cultural practices. But there was an enormous amount of circulation of people in between the different parts, whether of trade or whether of communal interactions or whatnot. But once you have the kind of modern state imposed on them, or you recruit them into a militia, that ends up, of course, making things much, much more difficult. And it kind of hardens the barriers between the different communities. In many instances, these communities were communities that may have been minority communities in the particular geographic area that they were living in. For example, they may have been in one instance where famously General Edward Lansdale, who's the model for the Quiet American and also the Ugly American, a former Air Force general who ended up becoming a major CIA dude. Lansdale actually was seeking out, for example, Catholics that had been either expelled or chosen to leave China after 1949. And they had moved to parts of Vietnam, and Lansdale stoked their religious anti-communism and ended up actually recruiting them into these kinds of militias that were supposed to fight the communists out in the hill country. So, as you can see, there are obviously differences. You know, the Catholics that have been expelled from China or left China are going to be anti-communist. But then handing them arms and putting them on the front line, handing them arms and training and putting them on the front line is something that the imperial power does, often to the detriment of the very minority communities that they seem to be, quote unquote, protecting.
1: You also point out that Southeast Asia wasn't the only target of Kennedy's Green Berets in 1961. Special warfare training material was translated into Spanish, Portuguese the next year. Military officials from Central and South America started arriving at Fort Gulick in Panama for training and counterinsurgency. According to Michael McClintock's scrupulously documented Instruments of Statecraft, U.S. Guerrilla Warfare, Counterinsurgency, Counterterrorism, 1940 to 1990, a book that was published in 1992. Over the next two decades, 45,000 Latin Americans, including the future leaders of various coups and juntas, graduated from Fort Gulick. Did the U.S. at that time have a bipartisan policy of training insurgents in foreign countries to overthrow democratically elected leaders so the U.S. could install what was derisively coined by O. Henry as a banana republic, an unstable nation with an economically dependent on foreign extraction of natural resources, a massively unequal country functioning as a private commercial enterprise for the exclusive profit of a small ruling class? And if so, was this an open policy of overthrowing governments and imposing dictatorships so U.S. business interests can extract that nation's wealth? Because it would seem like there is no reason to have this be covert when you look at it from the point of view of today, when international humanitarian law and international law in general no longer is really actually being followed. So did the U.S., why would the U.S. keep this secret from the people if the people would probably support overthrowing communism to advance U.S. business interests?
0: So it's really interesting because, of course, this was kind of in the shadows, but not completely and totally covert. Certainly the special operations training in Fort Gulick and elsewhere were not secret operations. The operations to overthrow the democratically elected governments were covert, and often the CIA took the lead in those covert operations, with the special operators of the military providing muscle. But supposedly the U.S. actually trained these, you know, the client states militaries. Why? I mean, if you actually go back, you know, we're teaching them human rights. We're making them, you know, coherent as a military. We're teaching them how to not to be corrupt. I mean, this is the kind of bullshit that the U.S. often uses, even now, to train the militaries of other places.
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6: If being nosy is wrong, honestly, I'm just going to be wrong. 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
2: You are here, and this is Hell.
0: Tony Lagaranis, who was a U.S. military interrogator in the war on terror in Iraq, talked about in his memoir, they would talk about human rights in the classes where they were taught interrogation. And then they would go outside and the instructor for cigarette break or something. And the instructor would say, but you know what the Israelis did in order to get information out of the people they had detained. You know what the British did in Northern Ireland to get information out of detainees they detained. So there is an entire methodology to this where the stuff that can be audited, the stuff that can be viewed, the stuff that the Congress can call on, particularly when it comes to the military, is all supposedly above board. Yeah, we're training them, but we're trying to teach them discipline and probity and adherence to human rights. But everything else that happens in the interstices, it happens on the cigarette breaks. It happens while people are drinking. It happens while there is covert recruitment happening by this quote unquote civilian organizations. And of course, everything that happens afterwards with these people often having handlers, whether within the military or the CIA, and as they go to their homes and overthrow their governments, that stuff is covert. That stuff is harder to get to. And I think that that kind of a duality, that kind of a shadow world where some things can be seen, provides a kind of a plausible deniability for all of the stuff that can't be seen, that are actually in the dark, that are actually covert.
1: And you write that in the 1970s, apartheid regimes in southern Africa and Israel lavishly funded and theorized counter-terrorist action, and European governments fought domestic militants under the counter-terrorism banner. Did it also target anti-colonial liberation forces? Was and is counter-terrorism, I don't know if it's a dog whistle or a code word, is counter-terrorism a word for a global war for continued colonialism?
0: Absolutely. I mean, I think I wrote a book about 15, 16 years ago on the U.S. and Israeli counterinsurgencies in the Middle East. And I traced their, it's called Time in the Shadows. And I traced their histories to past colonial counterinsurgencies. And when I wrote that, and since then, obviously, it has become very clear to me that the U.S. military, more than any other, goes through these cyclical doctrinal changes. So it goes from, for example, the big military, you know, doing the regular conventional warfare to counterinsurgency, i.e. putting lots of boots on the ground and trying to do hearts and minds, all of that kind of that Petraeus and McChrystal talked about. And then when that doesn't, obviously, it results in loads more killing, then you do counterterrorism, which is what supposedly Obama did. Obama did, in addition to his pivot from Asia, we're having the pivot from Asia now as the U.S. moves the THAADs from Korea to the Middle East. But never mind. As Obama did the pivot to Asia and shifted away from counterinsurgency, i.e. loads of boots on the ground, he actually also okayed the expansion, further expansion of counterterrorism forces, which means that you go from using the regular military in counterinsurgency to using special operators and basically padding the budgets of special operators to go and do activities overseas that are highly classified and covert and often done in conjunction with the CIA. So counterterrorism ends up being basically, just as counterinsurgency was basically a modality of struggle to put down, a modality of fighting to put down anti-colonial insurgencies, those kinds of anti-colonial insurgencies were then called terrorism and intended to be put down. I mean, there are, of course, instances of people attacking civilians in order to terrorize publics into doing particular activities. But in fact, the vast majority of instances where the U.S. has engaged in counterterrorism overseas, it basically has what it has engaged in is covert operations in order to stymie the possibility of rival systems of politics and or to put down potential threats to U.S. national security over there. And so this kind of this kind of counter-terrorist action also allows for sabotage and assassination overseas in order to get rid of the people that the U.S. finds annoying, decapitation policies that, of course, the Israelis perfected and had perfected since the 1940s. And so that, of course, the U.S. has also engaged in those kinds of assassinations, but it is extraordinary to see the extent to which those programs of assassination have now become basically the policy seems to be the policy of the United States. And the borrowings, as I said, from the apartheid regimes, but also from the old colonial powers that put together anti-terrorist, counter-terrorist forces is obvious. It's very obvious to see.
1: We are speaking with Lala Khalili, who wrote the London Review of Books essay, Guns, Money, and Opium. She's also the author of Extractive Capitalism, How Commodities and Cronyism Drive the Global Economy, as well as Sinews of War and Trade, Shipping and Capitalism in the Arabian Peninsula, which are two absolutely fantastic books. The London Review of Books essay that she has written is a review of the Fort Bragg Cartel, Drug Trafficking and Murder in the Special Forces by Seth Harp. And you, as I was saying, you write about that book, which was published last August. And Seth Sharp, as you point out, argues that, that after the capture of Saddam Hussein, General Stanley McChrystal heavily exaggerated the threat of Al-Qaeda in Iraq in order to ensure a steady flow of funding and support from Washington. So how would McChrystal benefit from exaggerating a national security threat? Obviously, he wants to extend this war and he wants to make it larger. But how dangerous is that in general? It doesn't matter if this if it's this McChrystal event, this example. How dangerous is it to exaggerate a national security threat?
0: I mean, it's really, we still don't know everything that has happened. I think people on the ground, over in the places where, there has been these forms of devastation know what they have been, but we certainly see elements of it emerging. So, for example, the Bremer's, debathification program basically let go of loads of well-trained Iraqi military guys who ended up looking to they needed an income, they needed to be able to fight the U.S. and they ended up becoming insurgents. The U.S. Supposed counter-terrorist special operations violence against large swathes of Iraq and also Afghanistan basically turned the populations there against them, because that kind of violence is an affront to anyone's life and dignity. And so, basically, this exaggeration of a kind of a threat produces precisely what it claims to be fighting against. And we have seen examples of this. The Israeli settler colonial violence against Palestinians, particularly, and basically every violation of every kind of rule of war that Israel commits, only solidifies opposition to it within Palestinians. That's not going to be how you're going to, bring people to a table or to assuage or pacify people. Even if people are pacified for a certain length of time, generationally people will rise up and resist. And this was certainly the case in Iraq. And of course, a lot of that, sort of creating what you were supposed to be fighting resulted in the creation of ever more radical organizations in both Iraq and Syria that ended up essentially causing hell and destruction for the people of the region. And the reason that I say we don't know enough about it is also because it is, there are instances, there are glimpses we catch of, and I don't want to sound conspiratorial, but of European and American intelligence services being involved with groups like ISIS. We know that, for example, some of the British girls that were groomed and trafficked to Syria that ended up marrying ISIS guys there, the ISIS brides that were then stripped of their citizenship, were actually conveyed to Syria by somebody who worked for Canadian intelligence. We know that when ISIS was fighting the Assad regime, that Israelis provided medical care to ISIS fighters in Golan Heights. So there's obviously connections that all of these groups are interpenetrated. And I think it sounds completely mad. It sounds like I've got a tinfoil hat on, but I'm sure that just as now we know what happened in the Vietnam War, however many decades ago, we're going to find out some really, truly horrific stuff about the extent to which we've been culpable, both directly in terms of these kinds of intelligence interpenetrations, but also indirectly in terms of the violence that we have unleashed, we being the US and European forces in Iraq and Afghanistan, the violence we've unleashed that has pushed people to fight against the US forces. And so we don't know the extent of that. And I think that's part of the reason why Harp's book is so necessary, is because in addition to all of the research that he does uncovering the extent to which these U.S. forever wars have basically created a whiplash effect by bringing drugs, drug addiction, and trauma back with them. He also actually talks at length about the role of these special forces overseas, which is something that and the sort of the political role they play alongside their covert operations and military activities. He talks about that in ways that I think are really make his book really worth reading beyond the question of drug addiction and the connection between Fort Bragg and drug trafficking into the United States.
1: And it's blowback from wars that people refuse to recognize. It's the consequences and outcomes of actions that people just don't seem to either notice, or they turn a blind eye toward. They're in complete denialism about it. You're right. There's an undeniable symmetry between surges in drug use in the United States and the country's covert operations overseas. The wars on Indochina gave the U.S. heroin epidemics, Latin America a plague of powder and crack cocaine, the war on terror, heroin again, and prescription opioids. Do we not only turn the weapons of war on our own, as we have with drones, but bring home the illegal drug trade too? Does war overseas lead to violence and a violent narcotics trade in the United States? Would a war on war, Lala, have more of an impact on the illicit narcotics trade here in the United States than a war on drugs?
0: I mean, one of the statistics that I cite in the paper that comes from a couple of major scholars of the U.S. and Southeast Asia and the drug trade, Peter Dale Scott and Alfred McCoy, one of the statistics that I cite is that when in 1975 the U.S. withdrew from Indochina and the Air America, CIA's Air America flight to Laos stopped, the amount of heroin that left Laos went from 200 tons a year to 30 tons a year. So in some ways, the end of the U.S. war in Indochina also spelled the end of the heroin trade out of Laos. So that is undeniable. These are statistics that were traced by various kinds of forces in the region, and of course by scholars afterwards. But the other thing, I think the other point that needs to be made, that is really important to be made, is that the U.S. has often used the excuse of war on drugs as a way of projecting its power, often in Latin America, but also elsewhere in the world. So, for example, the war on drugs was used as an excuse as far back as the 1970s, long before it became a major internal domestic kind of discussion. It was used as a way to support the junta in Brazil, for example, to seek out people that were accused of being drug traffickers. The war on drugs was used as an excuse to go after leftist guerrilla groups in Colombia and elsewhere. And so there is this incredible kind of a there's this incredible instance where the U.S. uses a war on drugs to project its power. But it's also incredibly important to note that in a lot of instances, if the U.S. does not outright support drug traffickers themselves, it actually turns a blind eye to it. We know that Noriega, until he fell afoul of the U.S. power and then was kidnapped by the special operators and brought to Florida to be tried, he actually was engaged in a lot of drug trafficking that actually benefited the U.S. because Noriega then channeled some of the money from those drugs to the Contras in Nicaragua or in the countries surrounding Nicaragua. We know that, for example, both in the during the Iran-Contra, Ali North knew that a lot of the Contras were actually using the drug trade and the export of drugs to the United States as a way of doing fundraising. He just turned a blind eye to it. If we don't even know if there were perhaps more direct involvement in that, but he certainly turned a blind eye to it at the very least. We know, for example, that during the Iran-Contra, the U.S., actually Ali North was trying to get a pardon in ways that are incredibly similar to what happened in December of last year. He was trying to get a pardon for a Honduran general who had been involved in the drug trade because they were trying to spring him from prison so that he could go and fight alongside the Contras. Of course, we know also that the former president of Honduras was given a pardon by Trump, even though he was a major drug trafficker who for 20 years had been traced and trailed and tracked by the various U.S. Counter-trafficking agencies. And his case was just thrown out. So it is really the U.S. basically just decides who's an enemy and who is an ally. And if they're enemies, then they're drug traffickers that need to be fought or terrorists that need to be fought. And if they're allies, then we turn a blind eye to their acts of terror or to their trafficking. I mean, this has basically been U.S. foreign policy since time immemorial.
1: So what does it say to you about the United States when it seems that there's bipartisan U.S. foreign policy that has been going on for maybe a century of a preference for narco-terrorist dictators over democratically elected socialists?
0: Democratically elected socialists would take away the resources, whether they're the factories or the commodities or the agricultural products or the agricultural lands that the plutocrats in the United States depend on. And I think that the United States would be the U.S. Administration's U.S. administration, bipartisan power with a very minor decade-long exception at the end of the 1970s, where the Congress actually held the feet of the executive to power. That's been the only time that I can think of where there has been a little bit of pushback against this. 10 years, and that's about it. But for the rest of the time, the U.S. has been really quite happy to actually support the worst of the worst anywhere that they are and turn a blind eye to the kind of crimes that they commit, because they protect the interests of U.S. Corporations overseas.
1: You also write that after the congressional ban that year, 1983, on public funding for the Contras, Reagan's national security staff decided to replace the cash by selling secondhand arms, some of them Israeli, in a process overseen by Shimon Peres, to Iran, and by earning drug money from the U.S. Market. The scandal began to unravel in 1986 after Sandinista troops in the Nicaraguan jungle shot down a twin-engine plane operated by Southern Air Transport, a company that had until 1973 been secretly owned by the CIA. This is Air America, and I don't know why they named a radio network after it, and captured the pilot. Only years later did investigative reports by past guest on our show, Gary Webb of the San Jose Mercury, reveal that the part the drug trade played in the funding of the Contras. Webb's reports were strenuously denied by CIA, derided by mainstream press. He died in apparent suicide in 2004 after his career collapsed a few years before his reporting was vindicated by the release of archived national security material. Now, I remember, Lala, a front page story stating that in 1999 that Gary's Dark Alliance series was proven completely wrong by the government. I think it might have been.
0: It was one of those things where, I mean, it's become a meme, but it's like the CIA investigated its role in the drug trade and found no wrongdoing.
1: Has the U.S. or the public ever come to a reckoning with its past of fueling drug trafficking in the U.S. and the war in Nicaragua. Have we ever come to a reckoning with Iran-Contra?
0: No. I mean, I think there were some hearings, and those hearings are very entertaining. But the very fact that Ollie North, who's now whatever in his 80s, just recently got married to Fawn Hall and now goes on, you know, do you remember Fawn Hall, the really good-looking secretary?
7: I had no idea that they got married. Oh, my God.
0: Yeah, they just recently got married after Ollie North's wife of 40-something years passed away. He got married to Fawn Hall. But Ollie North is regularly appearing on CNN and other places and calling for war on Iran. So, no, of course, we've never had a reckoning. The very fact that, that we have had successive presidents basically pardon, whether formally or by not prosecuting their predecessors who'd engaged in all sorts of horrendous violence, including especially Obama. I cannot forgive him for the fact that he allowed the Bush administration to just go free despite all of the really, truly criminal shit they had done. No, we've never had a reckoning. As I mentioned, there was a period of about 10 years where the Church Committee did really amazing work. And it is fascinating to see that the Church Committee, the elements that they were really interested in was CIA covert operations, was multinational corporations and the role that they played in these kinds of CIA covert operations overseas, and it had a drug element about it. So they basically connected all the dots. And what happened to the Church Committee? I think you can still find every single bit of their research and their committee meetings and their reports online. But, you know, it has been memory hold. So no, there has never been a reckoning. We've not done really a reckoning with any of the atrocities that the United States has committed, throughout its history. Ever.
1: How much does that lack of reckoning, especially when you were talking about, and I don't want to single any one person out, but especially when you were talking about Obama and his lack of reckoning with the lying us into an illegal war and the war crimes and the crimes against humanity that were done by the Bush administration, how much do you think that unaddressed war on terror has led to things like ICE agents on the streets of Minneapolis?
0: Absolutely, completely. And totally, there's a direct line between those. In fact, the rise of fascism in this country in the shape of that orange buffoon is a complete and direct outcome of the war on terror and the fact that we never had a reckoning with it. There's a really great book by Spencer Ackerman, who was a war reporter during the war on terror and who's written about this. I can't remember the name of it, but he wrote that book around the time of Trump administration number one. And he basically shows the extent to which this kind of political and historical amnesia that the United States has, and it's sort of the ways in which it exonerates itself after every war and returns to a state of virginal innocence, is the reason for again and again engaging in the same kind of horrendous activities overseas. Again and again. But then also the U.S. is an empire. It basically, despite the fact that it is crumbling on the inside, despite the fact that you have ICE on the streets, acting like a Gestapo towards migrant communities, despite the fact that you have the absolute worst inequality of any country that is in that level of income in the world, despite the fact that you have no healthcare, that people have GoFundMes in order to pay their medical debt, the U.S. continues to be this incredibly vicious, malignant empire overseas, and now has a budget of over $1 trillion, more than the next 10 countries combined, to rain death upon other people elsewhere in the world.
1: One last question for you. The question from hell, and it's not all that hellish. It's something I want to know. Lala Khalili wrote the London Review of Books essay, Guns, Money, and Opium. Make sure you check out her books, Extractive Capitalism, as well as Sinews of War and Trade. You can follow her on Blue Sky at Lala Khalili and check out her blog at thegamming.com. All right. So my question from hell, the question we hate to ask, you might hate to answer, our audience is going to hate your responses. response to what you were saying about conspiracy theories, because a long time ago, like 25 years ago, we were speaking with Charles Manson's prosecutor, Vince Bugliosi, and he said the way that you can determine a conspiracy theory is if the ideas are based on perceived motivations of somebody rather than evidence. So how can you determine, how would you suggest people determine if something is a conspiracy theory or if it is legitimate?
0: That's a really interesting question. Because in some ways, conspiracies are basically what happens when we don't know the actors behind the scenes. Conspiracies are where we try to, as your guest said, try to attribute motive to things that we don't quite understand. My sense is that structural explanations, for example, the way that the U.S. operates as an empire, the way that the interests of U.S. Corporations dictate to a large extent the activities of the U.S. military overseas, it's a structural explanation. But then the way that this can be substantiated when we see the palliness, the sort of the bromance between various kinds of, you know, rich folks and, those in the state, it makes it sound like some sort of a conspiracy. But maybe we could just go back to good old Uncle Charlie Marx, and his description of the state as the executive committee of the bourgeoisie. Maybe what we're seeing is the state acting as that executive committee. And that makes it seem, like a conspiracy. But in fact, the state is doing what a state in a capitalist system does.
1: Paula, thank you so much. It's always a pleasure. I love hearing your voice. I love when you rant. That's why we have you on the show. Thank you so much for being on. And you know I'm going to annoy you for the rest of your life with interview requests.
0: It's not an annoyance. Do take care of yourself. And I hope to speak to you soon.
1: All right. Take care, Lo.
0: All right. Bye.
1: Bye.
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4: 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A creature who is aware of joy and despair and everything in between is on view from August 14th to September 25th only at CoProsperity.
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1: This conversation was recorded live on Sunday, August 23rd at Nighthawk Chicago in Albany Park. The conversation also reflects on what it means to make music about love in this particular moment and how the meaning of ES Amor has evolved since the album was recorded. Thanks for listening.
2: I'm really happy to be here this evening at Nighthawk celebrating the release of ES Amor. That we're sharing this album together in a space that is a neighborhood gathering place, a community bar rooted in care, connection, and looking out for one another, where music, people, and conversation came together. I am especially thrilled to be here with Dos Santos, with some of the members of Dos Santos, Alex Chavez, Jaime Garza, and Peter, el Maestro Vale. These guys are not only musicians whose work I've followed and admired for a long time, but they are multi-talented, multidisciplinary artists who work, moves through music, performance, education, and community. They are active members of this city, in our cultural spaces, in our classrooms, and in our neighborhoods. And wherever they travel, they carry our stories, our rhythms, and our traditions with them, as cultural ambassadors representing the richness of our Latine communities. But beyond all of that, they are my friends, mis amigos y compañeros de lucha y rebeldía. So it feels really special to be together tonight celebrating this new record. For those who don't know me, I'm Stephanie Manriquez, and I'll be leading our conversation for this evening. ES Amor is Dos Santos' first full-length record in 5 years since City of Mirrors, that came out in 2021, following Logos in 2018. And a lot of things have happened in those 5 years. You all been moving through your own projects and collaborations. You have explored different rhythms, sounds, and musical spaces. And now you come together again for Dos Santos. So my first question, and it's kind of, it sounds very simple, but there's only two words. Es amor. ¿Qué es amor? What does amor mean for Dos Santos right now?
3: Gracias, Stephanie. That was such a beautiful introduction. Es amor, I think, and kind of everyone in the band has their own opinion and their own kind of thought of each song and each thing about the album. But for me, you know, Es Amor kind of reflects the sentiment of the band playing together for such a long time. You know, we consider ourselves brothers, you know, family. And I think that's kind of a reflection of what the album is and how it was made. There was mucho amor.
2: Pete?
4: So yeah, I would have the same sentiment as

0: you know, for as many years we've been together, to get along as well as we have, it really says a lot. Es Amor, as far as the album is concerned, I mean, you guys listened to it, and, you know, yeah, there's a lot of love in there. Amor, Es Amor. But it's definitely something that, you know, it can mean so many things to so many people. And so when you listen to it and you get what you get out of it, you know, eso es amor, ¿verdad? Yeah.
1: Alex.
2: Gracias, Steph. Como dice Jaime, for that wonderful, those wonderful words, because we are friends. We're friends, but we're friends with you.
3: Oh yeah.
2: So it's always great to spend time with you. I agree with Jaime and Pete and I'm sure Daniel and Nate and our producer Beto would probably have similar words, I guess. But I'm sure you'll. Well, I'm assuming you'll probably ask this question too, or maybe, there's all that sentiment, but then there's also like the specific kind of title around what the record is. And so in our PR stuff that we've put out, like press releases, and a good friend of mine, Jonathan Leal, who's a writer, he was gracious enough to write the kind of the bio about the record, kind of as a write-up. And I talked to him, and he was like, so tell me about this album. So what's going on here? And so then I'm telling him what I'm about to convey to you is that, well, you know, we wrote the record mainly, or the album, excuse me, collectively, mainly. So most of what you hear on there, we got in the room and we were like, okay, what are we doing? And so we would an idea, and we so all these songs are written collectively, but towards the end we realized we needed a couple more things, and so I kind of broke the process and I was like, well, let me, because we were running out of time a little bit because we were about to go work with our producer Beto, I was like, well, let me go write a couple things, bring them back to the table and see what if we can figure that out. Long story short, as I was writing, this idea came to me that I resisted because I was like, that sounds familiar. That sounds familiar. I know that. That's not mine. Moving on. But it wouldn't stop. And so I was like, okay, what is this? So as I was, you know, kind of going through my head around like, what is this melody? What is this notion? Whatever. As I was trying to write, I realized, oh yeah, I know what this is. Long story short, it's a song that my father wrote. My father's a musician. He made records, Freddie Records in Texas, and como música grupera, you know, like think of 1980s peak Los Bukis, that kind of stuff, right? So like cumbias and baladas and all that. And that refrain, I was like, oh, that's that song. It sounds nothing like what we did on the album, but that's what it was. So I had to make a decision at that point. I was like, well, I can let it go and be like, well, that's not mine. And so like, and that's a cool inspiration, but like just, I gotta do something else. Or let me think about how to arrange this or do it differently. And I'll bring it to the table. And if, you know, if the guys are like that, if they're into it, then we can go with that. And so I decided to do that, and so we can go through that story or whatever. But the name of that song is Es Amor, so it's quite literal. It's like, here's a song, and we can go into like maybe how I think about what that means in terms of thinking about my father as an immigrant and all the rest. But like, that's part of that story. So people are like, why is it album called that? Well, that's part of the story. We all love each other, but still, that was very specific. I was like, yeah, well, there's this thing, and so the last thing I'll say is this: when we were deciding on, after doing everything, after recording everything.

0: after mixing everything, and we were on the cusp of like, okay, finding a new label partner and moving forward. We were like, we had a meeting. We're like, so what are we gonna call this record? And it was touching to me. All the guys were like, duh.
1: Es amor.
0: Es amor. Like that.
2: Es amor.
0: That's how we're gonna call it. So I was like, oh, okay. Well, and then so then you know, everything else. Yeah.
3: I love that. I love that story. You have mentioned that story before. The song that your father created and then how you reinterpreted was El Amor. This is Es Amor. Does it feel like a lot of memory, coincidence, something spiritual for you having that? And for you all, how do you honor this memory where sometimes comes from without being afraid to transform it? Because, you know, having that power of like having to honor your father, right? And then just doing these changes and interpretations to the now, how does it feel?
0: Well, I'll say this. I didn't tell them that that was the case. I was just like, hey, I have this. Because I thought that that would be unfair. Like, how do you bring this? Oh, then my father wrote this song, guys. Like, let's, that's not, what are they going to say? Like, I don't know if I'm into that. Like, anything like that, you can't. So it's like the process has to be organic. So you bring the idea, and if they're into it, and they were like, okay. So we worked it out and all the rest. It wasn't until after we settled on what was happening, then I told them this story.
2: And we still haven't heard the original version. Like, I've been waiting, but I haven't heard it. I don't even know if I want to hear it.
0: Yeah, no, that's,
2: you know?
0: That's
2: yeah, like that's, I might just leave that there. Yeah, but the thing is like I hung out with Alex's father a bunch of times, and I can, you know, to answer your question, as far as honoring Alex's father with the song, like he came with us a couple of times while we were on tour down in Texas and hung out with us. And I can tell you that he was definitely on the same energetic plane as us, you know. Us playing his song, I'm sure he loves it because he was always super supportive of us. And when he was with us, he was just one of the guys. So I'm sure, you know, as soon as he said, oh, it's my father's song, I was like, yeah, let's do it. Hell yeah. And yeah, I mean, If you hear the song, and I'm sure you guys did, you know, it's a super vibey song, but at the same time, yeah, it does have a lot of meaning, for sure.
0: Just before you chime in real quick, I'll just say this for people who don't know. I'm assuming people know this, but my father passed. So, like, it's not like, oh, my father wrote this song and he's still alive. No, so he passed. And so this happened after, yeah.
4: Yeah, so two things. I got connected to it, to the song, when Alex's dad passed. Me remembering my mom passing, like, I kind of felt that, you know, that hurt. And to honor someone in that way, you know, recreating Flowers of a song. And another thing, once you're recording it, once we played it, I'm like, this is not kind of the stuff that we do. It has a little something that you know, just certain melodies or even chord changes that wasn't really like familiar in the stuff that we've been doing for a long time. So once he said it's like, oh, it was my dad's song, I'm like, oh, that's exactly why it feels like, you know, kind of like an old classic song, right? But yeah, it was a really cool, spiritual, and fun process to kind of, you know, get there. And then, you know, to listen to it, you know, it just brings back all those memories.
3: And thinking about memories, this record was recorded like around 2 years ago. Could you tell us a little bit about where you were at that point when you got together to create this album, and how does it feel now that se están reencontrando otra vez with these songs, with these melodies?
0: we started, que fue en el, 3 years ago, fue en el verano del 2023. We were recording just outside the city, and that's where some of the first sessions happened, and it was... we've talked about this, but it was really interesting and strange because we put out the City of Mirrors in, what was it, 21, I guess it was, right? That was a really weird time to put out an album. We're not quite out of COVID. We're trying to get out of it. We're trying to figure out how to tour around the circuit. We could tell you the kinds of shows that we had to play around that time. Like, it's crazy, like playing parking lots where people are in their cars and like honking, like it was, or playing to empty performing arts centers where people are just zooming in. It was super strange. And then we got to play live a bit, and then it was kind of a strange time. And so then for us to then get together to try to create again, we were really happy about that and starting to write and things, but that was in 2023. It's 3 years ago, and then between now and then to get together again to keep writing and work, you know, working on the record, finding a release partner, all the stuff, like, that's just a question of process, I guess. But like, I don't know, I guess in terms of meaning, I think I don't know, for me, just not just being part of Los Santos, but also just as an artist, like, my God, like, between 2021 and now, like, these 5 years, I'm still processing the trauma of, like, COVID. And that's something, like, nobody has talked about. Like, we just sort of, like, that happened, and then we're, like, as soon as, like, we were vaccinated, it's because we just came back to the pachanga. Like, okay, I guess we're good, and let's go. But we have, like, that was terrifying. It was, like, and we all lost people. And we all, like, went through that. We were all, like, terrified. And I feel like, at least for me, getting together with some of my best friends in the world to make art over these past 3 years was part of me at least processing that still. Because, like, you know, the meaning of that. What did it mean between then and now? The world changed. Like, yeah, it's kind of a crazy thing to think about, but it's 5 years is a long time, but these 5 years for me have felt like 20 years.

0: to get you know, together and that, just like, you know, kind of borrowing from Alex, you know, and to do art, like that's what an artist does, and to kind of you know, work together on a craft, to leave for as long as you know, the record is playable. You know, you start getting into like how important this work is, right? And not only for us, like personally as a musician, but then it's like, okay, well, as a group, but then even bigger than that, right? That we have a community around us. We have family. And so all these, like, you know, I'm saying like, oh, I hit this one note. Like, it's not just one note. It's like this note carries like generations, right? It carries like ancestors, and it carries all these, you know, struggles and the resilience of our people. And so it's not just a note that we're playing. It really is that heavy. So once we get together and you kind of humble yourself because of all of this that you represent and want to project, you know, it is heavy, and you know, we do it the best as we can, and we do it kind of looking forward, right? Thinking about the future generations, or just as a snapshot of who we are now and where, and you know, just kind of pushing it forward.
1: This album was produced by three major producers. They're all different in many ways. Beto Martinez, Grammy awardee, Doug Malone, Elliot Bergman, and I can find in this album a lot of textures, right? A lot of synths, a lot of new electronic sounds. You guys are well known by the psychedelic sounds as well, but you have not forget those deep roots, those traditional roots that comes with each of you, even Daniel, that is not here, and also Nathan, right? And I can even see in some of the songs, and I'm going to mention one specific, Cielos, for example. We have, or we listen to Jaranas y Leonas, right? They come from these rhythms connected with El Son. How does... ¿Cómo dialogan la tradición y la experimentación? How does different... how do we put in conversation all these traditions, all these memories, all these histories, comes together with these experimental producers, right? That never worked with you before, or some of them, and then understand Los Santos sounds, but still come with something new, something más atrevido, but still having the essence that you guys have.
2: Okay, I would say it's very much due to a very respectful collaboration. So we understand the identity of Los Santos and what the sound of Los Santos is to us, each one of us. We each contribute our own feeling to the sound that is Los Santos. But as far as being able to come together and do the music that we do, it's a respectful collaboration where we produce one idea to each other and we put our own part, but at the same time, nothing is sacred. As far as if I want to do something and the other members say, well, you know, we hear this, you know, we have the awareness of saying, okay, let's try it that way. You know, it takes a lot of patience and it takes a lot of trust in order to produce the sound that we produce, because we come from such different backgrounds and have such different ideas of the way that we think something should sound. So because it's so democratic, and because, you know, there's a social construct between the five of us, you know, we're able to come to a point somehow in order to produce a sound that we understand is true to what the sound Los Santos really is.
3: I'll add that we haven't said that in a long time because we take it for granted, I think. But one thing that we say is like, nothing is sacred. in the sense of like, not that nothing has meaning or nothing can be like part of your ritual, but in the sense of like, we all come from different musical backgrounds and communities of practice, right? Whether it's like, you know, son and salsa to, you know, son jarocho to like mi huapango, whatever it is, right? Like, we come from communities of practice that we all trust that we, you know, and understand that that's what we're coming from, to the extent that then we're like, well, you know, like, you bring that, I bring this, and if I have an idea that, you know, shifts something, there's never been anybody here who's like, whoa, hold on, that's not how we do that. I'm like, nobody's ever said that it's not sacred. We're like, no, how do you think those musics became what they are? Because there was somebody always who was like, hold on, we should try this. Yeah. Like, all these traditions have never been set in stone. They've always been syncretic. They've always been changing. Siempre movimiento. Siempre. Right? Like, you can't claim, let's say for me and my expertise in Mexican music, that, oh, the three roots, right? Indigenous, you know, African, you know, European. You can't claim that and then not say, like, the thing is what it is. It's like, well, no, it's always been syncretic. It's always been something that's, right, a fusion. Full stop. So we've always sort of brought that perspective, I think. So if an idea emerges and we're like, yeah, nobody really pushes necessarily in terms of that, because there's a lot of to go back to Pete's point. There's a lot of trust there. And then to circle back, and I'd like Jaime to chime in on this, because it's like, so like Cielos, totally. We were. When we, in 2023, when we were recording then, Jaime and I were like, we messed around a little bit on some of the instruments, the jaranas and stuff, and I think we had that kind of, you know, splinter in the back of the mind here. We're like, oh, you know, we should maybe do something like that, but not really knowing what it would be. So fast forward almost like a year and a half later, and we're here in the city recording with Beto, who produced the album. I wrote the kind of structure of something, but I knew, I was like, you know what, this should be, I think, and we'll figure it out, but this should be something that's kind of son and huapango and jarocho influenced. And I immediately was like, hey Jaime, let's kind of figure this out. And one of the ways that I also leaned on Jaime in terms of that, which I think kind of surprised Jaime, I don't know, I feel like he could tell you. I was like, ¿sabes qué? I know siempre, like, he writes décimas en poesía. And I'm like, ¿sabes qué? Like, can you send me some of that? And let's think, so I maybe think about some ideas that could bring that together as a, como un tema, right? Como, para hacer un son. And so that happened. But it was like super... Like, and as soon as we did that and we sat down to do it, it was like, oh, yeah. And it felt for us like, if anything, that's like the most unfiltered Dos Santos sound you will get. It's not the psychedelic guitars. It's not the rock and roll. It's like the, oh, Daniel playing cajon, yeah. You know, congas, right? Quijada, Leona, Jarana. Like that, I'm like, oh, this is like the most authentic Dos Santos you're gonna get. We've never done that on a record, but it just felt like, oh, I don't know, we should maybe, and I don't know, kind of like when we were starting to do that, I was like, ay, man, que hacer un son, man.

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3: With Aquila Chida Juan, Aranza Cortés Karam, en el estudio imaginario de Charlie García. Primer y tercer miércoles del mes, 6 de la tarde en punto.
4: That was really fun to do. With Dos Santos, there's always been like this freedom to kind of, you know, be yourself and to bring to the table, you know, who you are, what you do, and kind of, you know, what you like. So yeah, for Cielos, it was a lot of fun for me. Alex is like, hey, bring your jaranas. And we had brought the jaranas before, but this time it was like for tracking. So, you know, and I was like, well, it needs to be orchestrated, right? You need a primera and a tercera maybe, or a segunda and a tercera. And then we could, you know, and behind it, La Leona could be like sustaining the whole thing. And after, you know, trying a few things, listening to the mixes, it's like, wow, that's like, it's such an, I want to say original kind of a composition, but maintaining a strong roots and authentic rhythms that we play in our world, in our culture, in at least in Son Jarocho. I was like, yeah, this is, you know, hits the spot in terms of music and rhythms and los contratiempos and just the hits, right? And then, you know, we also added a Quijada de Burro, which also just gives it, you know, just a natural kind of sound. And there's like a little tingling, kind of like electronic keys on it.
5: Yeah, there's a little synth. There's a piano in there. I was at him and I was like, that'll give it a kind of danzón feel, which was very much Veracruz. I was like, I don't know, let's be kind of funny. I don't know, whatever. But I was like, it's kind of, it's a cool. But, pero lo que es en los instrumentos de cuerda, that's all Jaime.
4: Yeah, I played a
5: bit. All of that, because I was like, well, I can do it too. I was like, pero we have a different manico and rasgueo. And I was like, no, man, you do it. And it sounded amazing.
4: Yeah, and then lyric-wise, you know, Alex reached out and he's like, hey, dude, send me some decimas. Like, what have you been writing lately? I'm like, oh, like, I'm always kind of... you know, when I get inspired, I make sure that it stays on paper. And I'm like, oh, well, I have these ideas, you know, honoring teachers. Well, by the way, there's two teachers here. Dancers. And so, yeah, so, you know, Alex and I worked on that, and it came out a beautiful composition.
6: I see he was very passionate about this song. We're going to move to others, but just something to catch up a little bit on what you said about movement, that music has movement, that the roots that you guys have. Thinking about all the instruments and the elements that this record has, these instruments have been traveling, these rhythms travel, these people that comes before us, they have traveled. So for me, it's even if it's not present, I can just see a little bit about a migration within this album. And I'm going to pass through Bajos Recursos and Ángeles, those another two singles that we have in this album. And I can see that it has a tickle somewhere a little bit more darker. Hay poesía, hay protesta, hay oscuridad. There's poetry, there's protest, there's darkness in there. But at the same time, it in Ángeles, we bring the care, the self-love, the connection. So how did they these songs come from, right? What are they responding when about when you start creating them or writing them? Yes.
4: I feel like every record we include poetry in each record, like spoken, and so on Bajos Recursos, that was where it felt the most appropriate as an instrumental, etc. And that was such an interesting song that, again, was part of the process of, like, we wrote that together. Like, we literally got in the room and started playing, and that's what happened. And then we settled on that and then tried to figure out, well, what to fit there, which is oftentimes, like, my job. Like, well, melodically or, you know, lyrically. And it, to me, it made sense. Like, oh, no, this is a spot where we can do poetry, una poesía. Tener un mensaje. Yeah, which it was, I mean, that's where I always lean, right? To think about migration, to think with the idea of migrants and migration often are thought of this kind of abstraction, not as people. In its most negative sense, right? Where the hate and all the rest, but also an abstraction just in terms of even those of us who often do care and are trying to be part of political movements around migration, the migrant is this kind of abstraction. And so I always, at least in my academic writing, but also just like in how I think about what I do creatively, if I'm going to touch upon that as a topic or as an idea, I try to make it as kind of visceral as possible, that actually tells a story. And so that was what that was. But the, in terms of crossing the border, in terms of notions of despair. So there's that. But also part of it, here's the connection to Jaime too, is like there was part of that story too that to me, I was thinking, and you brought this up earlier, that we are, I guess the word you were using was like these ambassadors, I guess, till we think about what Chicago does culturally, right? I mean, a lot of us here are, I think in our world, we do that as well. And so I couldn't think about that and those lyrics and those ideas without centering them also in the city. So I kept remembering a lot of what Jaime has done in the past creatively here in Chicago and Pilsen, music wise, etc., and música de protesta, of all kinds of genres, from punk to blues to son jarocho, and that history. And the name of that song is a name of, you could tell this story.
7: So, I probably mentioned it to Alex years before, like just my history, like what bands I played, and I'm like, you know, one of my first bands was Bajos Recursos. That was the name, and he's like, yeah, that's a funny name, right? So then later on, once we first got kind of the music together, and then he's like, you know, we see like, I see like Bajos Recursos is the name of a song, and I'm like, hey, you know, he's like, oh, that's, you know, kind of reference of the work that you've done, you know, in the past 20, 30 years. And, you know, and I was like, well, even when we started writing it, you know, without me knowing that it would be called that, I was like, yeah, this feel should be a little rough. You know, you kind of remember all the things that you've done in the past. And also, you want things to sound kind of gritty. So if you hear that song, there's this fuzz, and production wise, yeah. Just that makes it un sonido crudo. So it kind of complements all the things from the poetry that Alex did to the history that I've done in the past, and just the plane of now, right?
5: Thank you. Baúl Records is like a DIY punk rock música política, all the, and I was like, and a lot of it was like, you know, migrants, Mexicanos, Pilsen. I can't tell that story and not think about that, and I don't know, eso se me ocurrió, and I was like, yeah, dude, this is like, I'm singing about you when you were 18 years old.
7: And yeah, I right away, I text Poncho, my guitar player from Bajo Recursos, like, hey bro, one of the new songs is called Bajo Recursos.
6: And so how El Lobo became the first single? We have a lot of favorites already, but how El Lobo become the first single?
5: The first one was Money Gun. First, Money. Okay. The third one was El Lobo.
6: The third one's El Lobo. Okay.
5: So we could talk, whichever one you want to talk about.
6: I would talk about El Lobo.
5: El Lobo.
6: Yep.
5: Oh, why is it a single? I don't know. Everybody agreed it's a good song to be a single, but
8: it's a great song. I mean, yeah, that one was a lot of fun to record because it kind of, we pushed a lot of things to the edge as far as the fuzziness, as far as the distortions. Like, we really pushed everything and we laughed about it. Like, it was almost like a little ridiculous, but at the same time it was like ridiculously badass, you know? So like that, El Lobo was a lot of fun to record because, you know, you when you hear everything isolated, it's a lot different than, of course, what you're hearing as a finished product. So when you hear the fuzziness of the guitar and the beep, you know, I mean, it's like, wow, this is over the top. And then when you hear everything come together, it's really satisfying because, you know, you get to keep you get to keep everything pushed to the max. But then when you see it all put together, it was like, oh no, it fits. It goes really well. Yeah.
5: Yeah, I'll say that one was very, it's a credit to Beto Martinez, who produced the album, and his kind of production to be like, oh, you know, this is how we can work the sounds here to capture this. But the second thing too is that, that song to me is like classic Dos Santos sound. It's a cumbia, technically, but it's like so moody. So moody. Es un sonido lark. You know, like, and that's very much us. And so and it's that kind of classic too of some of the things that we've done on other records that have, or other albums that have that same approach, where it's like loud, soft, right? And so that was definitely there. So it was familiar to us just as like, oh yeah, this is kind of like some of the things we've done, but also very much, at least to me, it kind of stands out on the record because it does very much seem like, oh, this, because I think the rest of the record is a little, it's not like that, I don't think at all, but that one is, and so we had fun doing that, I think, yeah.
6: And I think this is how I divided the record, like Darkness Experimental that we started, right, something that we have not heard before with Dos Santos through Cielo, and then passed with a little bit of Bajos Recursos, Ángeles, and El Lobo, exactly where we land for Dos Santos. But this record, aside of the others, it comes with a punch, and because it makes you dance. Money Gun, Medianoche, my favorite, I think 83, and soul. There's a lot of movement in his record. How important is for you guys to make us move in these times? Is joy, resistance, el bailar part of resilience as community?
8: Well, first of all, I would definitely say the percussion. Daniel and I, we definitely like to keep things moving at a certain pace. So when we're recording and when we're playing live, it's two different things. Like, I think that when we're playing live, it's pretty intense in the back with Daniel and I, you know. We really keep each other in line, but we also really, like, push each other really hard. And I think that when we're recording, it's a lot more, like, just trying to help each other out to get to where we got to go. So a lot of the movement definitely is because of the percussion. But when you go back through all of the Dos Santos records, I think, like, especially in the very beginning, a lot of it was danceable. A lot of it was festive. And we definitely wanted to come back to that point. Because of everything that we've gone through, you know, we've told a lot of stories. But I think we wanted to come back to, we definitely know how to party. You know, we definitely want to bring the party.
6: Yeah.
8: You know, we definitely want to be able to bring the dance. We have a couple that used to come out and see us all the time. And I think the thing that I remember about them the most was they were always dancing. And so I think we went out to, was it New Mexico? I forget where we went. They happened to move out to that state and they came out to see us. And they were like, yeah, you know, we love to see it and everything. The new records, everything is great, you know, but just to let you know, we love to dance. And so we definitely keep that in mind. And as far as the grittiness and everything is concerned with the album, we definitely wanted to bring a live sound, because I can tell the difference between what we record. It's so nice and polished. You know, we get in and we want to show you what our craft is. But then when we do it live, it's definitely a party. It's definitely hard. And it's definitely meant to move everybody who's in attendance. So I think coming back to the record, we definitely wanted to make sure that we brought the festival feeling and the nightclub feeling to the record. So that when you're at home, we definitely want you to have, you know, that festival or nightclub feeling. We definitely want to make you dance.
6: And thank you for that. Thank you for making us dance. We need a lot of joy in these times. And this, we're almost finalizing this conversation, and it brings me back to Amor in a different way. There's something powerful about thinking about immigrants and the then and now, writing love songs, dancing, making art, raising families, caring for one another, even while living within the systems that can deny their humanity, right? Suddenly, es amor isn't sentimental, right? Love becomes insistence, resilience. Aquí estamos, amamos, bailamos, hacemos música, nos cuidamos. We're here, we love, we dance, we make music, we take care of each other. So especially you guys as Chicagoans, how do you guys connect with all your communities? And just thinking about the first question, thinking about ¿qué es amor?, right? How passing through all of this and revisiting this record, what do you guys learn with ¿qué es amor?
9: You know, each one of us has the work that we do outside of the band. Either working with artists or with students, or with other community members or musicians. I think that connection that we have in the band, we also kind of encourage it in other circles. Seeing how hard work pays off and how a craft that you work on is presented you know, you kind of, you know, feel really good. And I think that kind of encouragement we also bring out to other circles that we're in, right? Either other bands or just other friends or other artists. So it is uplifting, right? This album is uplifting, and I think, you know, after we play or after we, you know, we're together, we all go out to our communities and uplift and help uplift and you know, just being a showing up, I think is one of the most important things, and I think it is recognized by a lot of people when you know, people show up and you show support.
8: So in Puerto Rico, hay cumbia, you know, there's people that I know personally that I come from the island that have listened to our music or listened to cumbia in general. So I say that to say that, you know, our respective communities, as far as look at Mexico and Venezuela, Colombia, South America in general, Central America, Panama, Nicaragua, you know, definitely no matter what our perspective status is, you know, definitely I think our community transcends that as far as, you know, el boricua, el cubano, el dominicano. We're definitely, estamos con lo mexicano, lo venezolano, lo nicaragüense, salvadoreño. You know, we each do things in our respective communities, but we definitely bring that into our music because we definitely share the same ideologies. I and that is probably the key to keeping a lot of peace between us. We definitely have the same things in mind of how we view things. I don't think there's much debate. There might be debate of how something is, but there's never any debate about between us and how we think differently. So it's definitely important in this time of scrutinized migration to understand that, you know, we've all migrated in different ways. You know, the Puerto Ricans migrated in the 50s and the 60s. My grandparents in the 50s and everybody else has their own story of migration. But, you know, because our communities are nomadic, I think nobody really appreciates the fact that music migrates too. And we bring it for our own communities to bring a piece of home. But what nobody really appreciates is that everything gets melded together and mixes together. And it's all those ideas that gave us Los Santos, that gave us breakdancing music, that gave us house music, that gave us hip-hop, that gave us hip house. You know, all of these different genres came because of migration and because of collaboration behind that migration. And, you know, I think that we're just a continuation of that. We're not trying to change it. We're not trying to promote it. But we're definitely are continuing that.
10: Yeah, I'd say, like, I mean, to connect the Es Amor to your question of being connected to community, there's kind of a very specific level, and I think there's something, at least for me, much broader. The very specific thing is about the city of Chicago. And that is that we have been very blessed to have the support and the love of this city. This city, this is where we're at. This is community here. And, you know, we cherish that. And I think that's love that we've gotten from this city. And wherever we go, and wherever we play, whatever, these guys know it. The first thing I say, we're Los Santos from the city of Chicago. Ow! Like, yeah. I mean, that's what it is. And it's like, and we try to sort of export that love that we've gotten here to wherever we go. And that is important to us. To represent this city, to be about this city, for all these amazing and wonderful reasons about community, as you're asking stuff. I think at a broader level, to think about Es Amor and community, I'll say this, is that, and maybe to circle back to where we began, and that's like with the album title being inspired by a song that my father wrote. The Es Amor thing isn't like, oh, it's love, like we just need to be loving, and it's not that. To me, what it is, it's like this man who was an undocumented immigrant who went through hell. I mean, he spent a week walking in the dead of winter with two cousins in South Texas, right? Who made it to West Texas, got married, started a family, started a life, all the rest, was still a musician, got onto Freddie Records, made that record, who was undocumented, and went to, like many people still do today, right, from our communities, that as a migrant, really difficult circumstances that you think would kill your spirit, but they don't, and you're still capable of writing love songs.
6: Thank you very much, you know? Everyone.
10: Yeah, and that's how it goes. Yeah.
6: Aplauso, please, para los Santos. Thank you for joining us. Thank you, Nighthawk, for bringing us Es Amor today. Thank you to everyone that stayed and enjoyed the conversation.
10: Nighthawk,
6: yes. Thank you. Thank you very much. Thank you, Jaime.
10: Thank you, Steph.
7: Thank you.
6: Peter, Maestro Vale, and Alex Chavez.
7: Vaya. Gracias.

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4: We always reply with that one emoji. 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
4: Get out, bro. 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
5: Man, whatever. 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
4: Anyways, after that brief distraction, let's get back to our regularly scheduled program. This is What's Up on WLPNLP Chicago, 105.5 FM Lumpin' Radio, where we do not discuss yaoi, but we do discuss youth-related topics from the youth themselves.
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3: 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Episode 2, What's Sprouting? Happy first day of spring! I hope everyone can get the chance to enjoy this lovely sunny day. Today we are bouncing around different topics like flowers, stay away from our phones, and enjoying the moment, the issue with current cinema, a soundscape, a museum trip, an interview with an art collective, journaling our thoughts, and what's irreplaceable in humans in this new era of AI. First up is Chantal.
6: Hello everybody, my name is Chantal, and you'll be listening to a short audio piece about my favorite plants and what they symbolize, and of course basic facts on how to take care of them. 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
7: What does spring mean to you? For me, spring means renewal, growth, and new beginnings. Spring is the season of the year following winter and characterized by the budding of the trees, growth of the plant, and the onset of summer weather. The growth of plants during the springtime and the breeze of warm air makes you feel at peace. As surroundings start to get greener, and the days start to get more colorful, flowers start blooming. For example, one of my favorite flowers is snapdragons. They have the most vibrant colors, from purple, pink, red, orange, yellow, and white. Snapdragons have to be kept moist for the first few weeks. After that, it's just putting them in a full sun, partial shade area. Once the temperature gets higher, you will have to look after them very carefully, due to them only growing and surviving better in cooler temperatures. Not only do I think these flowers look beautiful, but I think their symbolism makes me like them even more. The flowers symbolize protection, strength, mystery, or desire. The symbolism of strength is one reason why they're popular gifts for people going through challenging times. Flowers having their own individual meaning is a beautiful way to express emotion and messages without words. Moving on to pansies. Pansies thrive in cold weather with partial sun and prefer moist, well-drained soil. In the language of flowers, pansies express thoughtful reflection, remembrance of someone special, romantic and platonic love, and gentle admiration. In Victorian times, when people couldn't openly express feeling, pansies became a secret way to say, "I'm thinking of you." Pansies were also linked to forbidden love. Did you know that music helps your plants grow? There have been studies conducted that suggest that plants do indeed respond well to music. A researcher, Dorothy Radilak of Colorado's Women's College, conducted experiments where she experimented with different types of music, including classical, jazz, and rock. Plants that were exposed more to soothing classical and jazz grew towards the speaker and even entwined themselves around it. There is an album by Mort Gartson that he made for plants. His inspiration came from his wife, who grew plants in their home. Now you'll be listening to a song from the album Plantasia by Mort Gartson.

scrolling. I'm tired. My phone has been killing my spirit lately, and enough is enough. Oh, hey guys, this is Stephanie, and I don't know about you, but I've had enough of sitting around doing nothing, and I want to get back into creating, exploring, living. So I'm making a challenge for myself. Why did you decide to do this challenge? And what is it? I'm so happy you asked, because I have a few reasons why I created this challenge for myself. Reason number one is because I've been wanting to seriously get back into the arts and making progress towards projects I've had in mind for years and never got around to doing. Reason number two is that I find myself lacking the motivation to start these projects for fear of never finishing them, being too perfectionist about it, and lack of creating intentional time to start in the first place. Reason number three is that I feel I spend too much of the little free time I have on my phone doom scrolling, and I want to change that. I believe this is a big reason for my lack of motivation. So, no more being chronically online. On my to-do list, I put three categories of things I want to do. One is an outdoor activity, something that's fun, not just errands. Another one is creating a digital work. I have like projects that I want to do with like video editing. There's some CD related things that I need to work on. And then I have physical work, which is like, I don't know, a drawing, a painting, something physical, a craft. But my plan is to do these all in a day and to be off social media. The only thing is that like I notice I'm on Reels a lot and I want to stop that because I'm watching, I move on. And that's so unfulfilling for me. So I'll be recording my progress, kind of like a audio journal, talking about what I'm doing, giving updates. And then at the end of it, I'll answer some of the questions I have for myself. That being said, follow me on my journey today to see my progress and find out if I can complete this challenge. Hello guys, it's Thursday and I started by writing out some ideas I have for physical pieces or what I want to count as like my physical work. So the first one is I burnt a CD. I did all the work that I wanted to do with the music part, but I do need to work on two other aspects of it. One is the cover art, and then there's another part to that that is not just a CD, it's like visualizers. So I'm working on that. I've been working on that a little bit, but I do want to work more on the cover art just because I feel like that's the thing I want to get out of the way first before I move on to the next part, because that requires me to film. Yeah, so that's what I'm going to work on right now. The second thing that I'm going to be working on is that I'm trying to do tattoo designs. Specifically, I don't know how much I can say of this. I think part of it has to be a surprise, and it won't just be for me. It'll be for someone else as well. I'm close to finishing this cover art. It's cool to see all like the original thoughts I had kind of come through in this new version. Most of my physical work though has just been writing, which I don't know if I should count as a physical work, but what it is making me think of is that I haven't written in a while, and it's nice to like handwrite and not write in like notes or something. I finished my work. I'm pretty happy with it. I think I'm going to count it as a digital work just because

0: is mostly doing the final product on my iPad. I feel really accomplished. I feel great right now. Again, this is something I was stressed about for a long time, and I wasn't doing it because, like, not because I didn't want to, but it was just like I don't know what to do. Okay. So, right now for my outdoor activity, I'm walking at the 12th Street Beach right by the planetarium. I don't know if I can add too much about this place. This is the beach that I would go to growing up. And it's been a long time since I've been back. I don't know if you can hear in the background, but you can hear the waves. Oh, and a lot of seagulls. Whenever I think about it, I think about, like, oh, I'm here with, like, my cousins, and I don't know, we're just at the beach. We're gonna come back, we're gonna eat sandwiches, and we're gonna go home. And that was like, oh my goodness, this is like the best thing ever. There's another time that I remember I was like ready to go into the water. I was like super excited, and then I stepped on a bee. stupid thing. I stepped on a bee, and it made me really sad because obviously I feel bad. And then I was sad because I didn't want to walk anymore because I was like, no, the day is ruined. I stepped on the bee. My foot hurts. I want to sit here and just cry. And I think that's what I did. I don't remember too much. I think, no, actually, that's a lie. I think I cried a little bit and then I was done and then I went into the water because I forgot about what was happening. I'm really happy being outside. I'm a little sad that it's not as hot as it was earlier because I thought it was going to be like that the whole day. But it changed very quickly. So we'll see what happens. Guys, so I didn't do the physical work. It's too late. I say it's too late. I mean, I guess it's never too late, right? But I'm tired. So, was I able to complete the challenge? Technically, no. Technically, no. But I'm pretty happy with how the day went. I was putting a lot of pressure on myself to be like, okay, I gotta complete these three tasks. Like, you know, like we gotta go through the list. And not so much like when would I have done this? I don't think there would have been intentional time created for these things. And I loved that. I loved having like being like, oh no, this is not phone time. This is like outside time. This is talk to people time, which is what happened, which is what happened. I'm really happy. The goal was to be off my phone. The goal was to be off my phone. The goal was also to do things, be off my phone, do things. And I did both. So I had like an app locked and then I had it locked from the outside too. And it did make me a little bit sad how often I would just click without even realizing what I'm doing. I didn't like that. So it made me very aware of how often I use social media or like how online I am. And I do think it was like a good, like a little bit of a wake-up call. I don't know about wake-up call. I've been actively trying to be off of my phone more. But I think this like took it to a new level. I would say challenge successful. What I took away from this is that if you put time into actually doing things and like putting limits on yourself, like actual strict limits on yourself to like help you do the thing that you want to do, even if you don't complete it, even if you don't get to the goal that you wanted to, there was still progress. And I think that this is a good example of that, of like I didn't complete the three things, but I still did a lot. I hope that like my takeaway will also be other people's takeaway, and I think this would be fun. Like, try this for yourself. Like, go out there. Just push yourself to do something. One thing. One thing. And it doesn't have to be huge, and it can be whatever. So once again, this was like my little challenge. A physical work, a digital work, and an outdoor activity. I did not complete all of them, but I'm still very happy. And in my opinion, if this is something that other people want to try, I would say it's a good idea. I think it's a good way to get off the phone. So yeah, thanks for listening, guys, and I'll talk to you soon. What's up, everybody? My name is Kyra, and you are now listening to a short excerpt from my audio piece called Why the Movie Theater is Overhyped. In this piece, I invite you to think critically about why the movie theater just doesn't hit the same as the early 2000s. Thanks for listening.
1: Remember when we really used to enjoy going to the movie? Like, really, really used to enjoy it? Be honest, when's the last time you seen a real good movie? Exactly. Going to the movies is like being American and eating apple pie with ice cream on top. It just go together. You know, this year has brought us so many good movies and so many bad movies. We see groundbreaking films like Sinners come to the screen and we think, man, I need to go to the theater and see that. But then you remember, you go into a dark room with 47 strangers and one of them is gonna laugh a little too loud at a joke that's not even that funny. Then you realize all the things that make the theater fun to go to, they aren't really as fun anymore. Oh, you thought you was gonna go on that new AMC date? Oh, not you. Not today. At this point, you might as well just tell them that it's a wrap because you got popcorn and extra butter at home. Take your pick at any other local streaming service and it's still gonna cost you less than a single day in almost every state in America. So why pay an arm and a leg when we could simply open up Beyonce's internet and just watch it for free? Plus, the recliner at your house probably works. And low-key, while I'm paying attention to the movie and enjoying this whimsical cinematography, and I'm gonna have to start checking the seams of my seat for bed bugs with my flashlight. It's empty in here, so where the work is at? To be honest, COVID really got us used to our own space. Back in the day, I had the remote, and if I wanted to fry some chicken, nobody could stop me. I had the overall sense. Now today, in 2026, going to the movies, baby, I'm down to my last kidney. Can't do it. My back hurt. Not to mention now, I'm sitting next to a stranger and he coughing like a Victorian child. And he chewing on his popcorn like he a construction worker on a lunch break.
2: God!
1: Why is it that the physical environment of the theater is just a major deterrent? It couldn't possibly be the man next to me who brought his own pot roast. Do they even want us here? Answer is simple.
2: You thought I was feeling you?
1: Of course they don't. If the theater doesn't care about the sticky floors covered in syrup, Hollywood does not care about your viewer experience. I share my sentiments on this to say that the movie theaters really suck right now because Hollywood really sucks right now. What happened to being original? The writers aren't really trying anymore. They're not trying to make you cry. They're not trying to make you think. And they're definitely not trying to make you laugh. Why do we have Jurassic Rebirth? And is that Jack Black? Oh, no. That's just Jack Black playing himself in a blue shirt, okay? Oh, is that Jim Carrey? No, still Jack Black, but this time he don't got a shirt on. Woo! Listen, y'all. We the people of the United Film Loving Association, we are tired of watching movies that don't make sense. Talent is AI. And the people who write, they don't care. They don't get paid enough to care. But we imagine that this is how we would evolve? I don't think so. But for now, I can say that much of the new generation, after Gen Z, will never get to experience the feeling we got from sneaking into a movie theater to see the newest Transformers. Shia LaBeouf style. There will never, ever, ever be a feeling inside me and hopefully anyone else that will allow people to follow a franchise for 26 movies. I'm talking to you, James Bond. But for now, we must stick to the rivers and the lakes that we're used to. Or we could take out the time to check out an independent film for a unique screening. made by local community gallery artists, attending outdoor and pop-up cinemas, or even checking out museums that host film screenings would allow people not only to network, but to also foster a community connection in a way that curates curiosity and overall scratches creativity. These venues often offer a less stressful approach, and they tend to be bedbug safe, but that's not always guaranteed. And they tend to be a little bit cheaper too. So you can keep that last kidney. Yes, my brothers and sisters, you've heard me correct. Date night is on, and you can definitely bring the pot roast. But for now, it's safe to say that we don't have to go to the theater just because of a bunch of old bald guys told us to. It's because we should feel like we want to go.
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1: 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What's Mars is yours. 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
3: Hey everyone, this is Julia, and I will be talking about a museum visit my friend and I went on this past week. To provide some context, two new exhibitions opened at the DePart Art Museum a few weeks ago. The museum, also known as DPAM, has multiple exhibition openings seasonally, and I was unable to make it to the last one. I always regret when I miss one, but I just tell myself, I'll catch the next one, right? But that may not be possible in this case, because if nothing changes, these current exhibitions will be the last ones. In February, the president of Paul University released a statement that they will be closing DPAM as the university struggles financially. It was said that this would be a part of them reimagining the arts. I plan to discuss this decision and what it means in a different show. For now, I want to be in the moment and connect with the art. The exhibition we focused on was Barbara Nessem, My Compass is the Line. The other exhibition, titled Alice Tippett, Rules Obsolete, is what you see when entering the museum. Because of our people being around that one and them speaking hushed voices, my friend and I decided not to talk about experiencing it. You will, however, hear about Nessem's exhibition now.
4: What should we begin with? I guess saying
5: hi, I'm Julia, and we're at DPAM right now to see the new exhibitions. We begin on the second level with Barbara Nessem's My Compass is a Line exhibition. And we're in the back room right now. We just watched a video about like her process, her practice, and what was like driving her motivations. And I'm also with
6: Elsa.
5: Do you have anything to say right now about what we've seen?
6: It's a lot of, in the first room, it's a lot more traditional art, more paintings, versus in the second room. It's a lot more digital art, a lot of experimentation. When digital art was first occurring, a lot of stuff with Macs, kind of figuring out what you can do with digital art. A lot of really interesting collage work.
5: I kind of like how all of what she does kind of feels like the small moments. It feels very personal, and also I like how she is exploring what it means to be a woman, just to exist. We see more of that in like the main room of her exhibition.
6: Something I really like is, if you look at some of her sketchbooks, is that some of the work is done in pen and like watercolor, and it's kind of these more permanent inks that you can't really erase. And it really adds to like this, you may have like this idea that it has to be deliberate, but it's also like there is kind of a character to like the wobble and the lines, and in the end it looks really, really unique and cool rather than having to be this like pre-sketched, very long drawn out. It can be a little bit more in the moment. That was very weirdly phrased.
5: I would say in the moment. I feel like when you look at what she creates, you can very much tell that she has experience with magazines. It just has that editorial look to it.
6: Very The New Yorker.
5: I wonder if, like, being a woman in this era, so she began in the 60s, so she would have already had, like, pushback since she was doing fine arts.
4: It's just a very male-dominated field. And I feel like maybe that experience kind of allowed her to experiment. What do you think?
6: I don't know that much about art history. I know more about like the events at the time, and there was definitely a large growth in the second wave movement and a lot of the push for more space of women in not just the general idea of the workplace, but also specific areas. And I think she definitely did help pave the way for a space for women in art. I mean, she said in her video that she kind of used her platform working with specific magazines to basically show that there is demand for this and that people do want women in art, but also that there is a specific niche for women in the art. Whenever people do articles about feminism or about gender relations, they would go to her because she would really display it in such a very great way. And I feel like her art style does really speak to that. She does it in a very, I don't know, it feels like slightly whimsical in some ways.
4: I feel like one of my favorite themes she has is just how she disconnects a hand to suggest like this lack of agency. I know it talks more about that in the other room, but I really like that because I feel like I like having that emphasis on hands because you can create so much with them. So to like remove them from someone in a drawing, I feel like that really speaks to maybe how she was feeling. But even if she was like limited in what she could create, I think she did the most she could with it. You wanna move to the next room?
6: Yeah. Something I didn't realize was on this one that I think it was interesting that she moved. So something I liked about the Climb to Equality work was she was working on it as the Equal Rights Amendment was being debated within Congress. And I was kind of trying to give Julia the side eye when I was watching the video, because when she brought up the Equal Rights Amendment, I'm like, oh my gosh, it didn't go the way people hoped it did. But originally she had the woman at the top of the staircase. There's a big symbolism of a staircase in it. But once it got pushed down, she moved the woman to the bottom of the staircase to show that, like, well, this isn't a fight that we've won yet. There's still more to go. And we still have to climb the staircase to get to the blue sky at the top. And I still have this anger over the Equal Rights Amendment not being passed, because that could have been such a big win. But I think it's interesting to see art done by people who were involved in the sphere at the time, seeing what was going through their minds, and especially like revising a piece of art, not majorly. It looked like it was a fairly small detail, but it was still a detail that had to be revised because the outcome wasn't what was expected.
4: I feel like that would have been like so heartbreaking. Like, she was ready for it to be passed.
6: Especially like making an art piece. Like imagine if the entire piece was like contingent on it being passed and then just having to redo the whole thing.
4: I feel like now that you've said like it's kind of whimsical, I keep thinking medieval. Because just like with the spacing of the eyes, it kind of feels old.
6: I was looking at it and I was like, it looks very like, the eyes are very almond shaped. And there is like, the first thing I noticed was that there is a coherent design element of the eyes.
4: There's not really a lot of diversity in what she makes. And to a degree, I know that is because they have to look young.
6: Yeah.
4: That's kind of the point, but
6: I mean, they're all very like, no body hair.
4: Even if you're young, you can still be different. Like, I understand, but then
6: yeah. Like, what I notice is it's all skinny, mostly white-looking people.
4: I feel like she's kind of limiting who gets to look youthful, too. Like, maybe if you do have a bigger body, you wouldn't fall below being a kid. I feel like that's kind of dangerous, because that could, like, excuse how people treat them and not treat it as seriously if it was happening to someone who's, like, tiny and pale.
6: Yeah. I need to remember to like actually verbally be like, yeah. Because I have a, you guys can't see me.
4: You could just like nodding. Did you have a favorite series?
6: I think Chronicles of Beauty, the collages with the the like marble statues with the overlay of magazine images is really cool. Not just as like a, just kind of as this like connection between modern femininity and historical like depictions of women, but also showing like just the overlap. Literally, there's the overlap. Like that's the main focus of this. But it's kind of cool seeing this thread of historical femininity.
4: La la la,
5: la la la.
4: Outside we go.
3: For me, reimagining the arts would be about how we would get more people to engage with them, not removing access to art itself. It was nice, though, as alumni, to visit what used to be our own. I'm already planning another trip with more friends, so we can discuss and reminisce and just be. And there is a pamphlet you get at the beginning that I still have to complete. I will always love being in spaces like this, where you can see and examine how history is documented through creation. I hope you enjoyed hearing our thoughts on this exhibition, and if you would like to visit either one, they will be open until June 21st. As of now, the museum is set to close at the end of June, but until then, I'll can enjoy you Wednesday through Sunday. I'll now hand it off to Karima.
7: Hey, it's me, Karima. Today I will be bringing you into a little personal fascination of mine, journaling. Yes, I watched enviously as elementary classmates showed off their Puffy Princess stickers, and yes, I still collect sheets of stickers for the joy of sticking them onto things. Now, listen closely. Seasons change quickly. It's already March and we just had the spring equinox. It feels like the new year just barely began. Time sometimes feels like it goes too fast, and in the process of doing things and attending to responsibilities, it becomes easy to forget to live. How much do you actually pay attention to your surroundings? Do you notice the trees, or the cars, or the plants? Do you notice a crack in the sidewalks? Did you realize you were thinking of going to that one place for 5 years and never acted upon it? When was the last time you handwrote a sentence? I journal a lot, and make a lot of lists. Maybe too many. The kind of journaling I do is rarely the long-form emotional mining that is touted. I find that to be too tiring and burdensome. My journaling is more like a logbook of my life, an accounting of everything that happens every day, or, well, almost everything. Here would be my time to confess that I've struggled with depression my whole life, and a few other things besides. It helps me to have an objective record of my own life, and to archive my experiences. Talking about my day is a way of exercising my memory and working through my own day, processing actively and discarding non-important things. I have kept journals since middle school, but it's my fifth year in the kind of journaling I do now. It is interesting to look back and notice how many experiences lived next to each other. In my head, memories get sorted into types, so sometimes I don't even realize that the TV show that changed my life lived alongside a terrible event in my family. At the same time I was struggling with assignments, I took a day off to hang out with my friends that I simultaneously enjoyed and felt guilty all day about. I use my journals as a reference point, so when my friend asks if we've ever had a hot pot together, and she's convinced the answer is yes, I can tell her that we indeed never had hot pot together because I know I would have written about it. I also found out that the way I write about my friends have changed as we have become closer. Things found in my journal. Accidental scented candle wax strip. Perfume samples. Can badge my friend gave me. Ribbons from a special book edition packaging. Sticker or two I picked up from the CTA or art events. Photos I take during my day-to-day. Pamphlets I glued in from events. Business cards or two I found around Chicago. Tickets and candy wrappers. It is interesting to notice how many weeks sometimes pass before anything notable happens, and then you have a week in May that feels like it was 3 months worth of memories. There was a week 2 years ago that completely altered my sense of self, and it was only a week. I am spitefully ready to extract joy from my life to the best of my ability, so I give value to my life by journaling. It's hard for me to journal on some days, and some days are just empty because I truly can't find anything to say. But as I have kept journaling, I noticed that I have become better at parceling moments and thoughts away to put in my journals. I also find myself taking more pictures. They never make their way to a social media platform. I print and paste them in my journals. It also makes me feel good to have some of my most important pictures in physical format within my journals. These photos are of beautiful skies, a desolate winter walk, a tired selfie, a photo with friends, a new meal I'm trying, anything. Another thing that struck me when I was reading back a journal from my first year of college was how many of my concerns hadn't really changed. I do this thing that a lot of people seem to do, underestimate my younger self, remembering myself stupider and more foolish than I actually was. So sometimes when I read back stuff I wrote, I think, oh, so I was already thinking like this. Perhaps this is a cause for concern. Have I not changed at all if some of those same concerns are still floating around in my mind? I don't know. So many of us live life by rote. Not to say there's anything wrong about the mundane or routine movements of life, but do we actually linger in the quieter moments of our own life? Time feels like it goes faster when you don't try new things, and when you stop paying attention to the life around you. Trying new things can be simple, like new food or new music, or even reading different types of books. I think there's a certain fear about starting new things, like scrolling a streaming service for over an hour because you don't want to waste your time watching a show you won't like, when you could have just spent the hour trialing out an episode. Often, fear of wasting my time holds me back more than actually wasting time would. I journal by necessity. Life often feels very ugly to me, and I find beauty through art. If I can make my life into art, then maybe my suffering isn't worthless. If I become a character in a book, if I write objectively about myself as if I'm the narrator, then I can maybe look at my life from a little further away. Writing in my journal sometimes is like finding amusement in my own tragedies. This all sounds too romantic and grandiose. I'm not writing about myself in third person, and I'm not as objective as I would like. I'm still myself. But it's a little like it. In the process, imbuing an initially impersonal object with your own self and life, living alongside it and engaging with it every day becomes fun. I love the crinkle of paper that's been written on and the thickness of a book with much added ephemera. Would I recommend journaling to everybody? No. It probably doesn't work for some people, but I think everybody should at least try. To slow down time, to enjoy life, to notice your own life as it passes by, to improve memory and add to your own clarity, I think it's worth it.
8: Hey everybody, it's Jesus, and I wanted to make a piece that's personal to me, talking about drum music, a subgenre that's native to Chicago, and its importance to me, the city, and the culture. I also wanted to touch on how drill was policed and how the scene died because of it. Thank you for taking the time to listen.
9: Since the birth of hip-hop in the 1970s, across the biggest cities in the US, regional scenes emerged. If you were from the East Coast, but especially New York, you would make boom bap. If you were from the West Coast, especially Los Angeles, you would make G-Funk. If you were from Memphis, you would make horrorcore. Over time, the rule that you had to make the music that was native to the city you were from was eased, with musicians experimenting with other scenes and styles and subgenres in the art form. But most musicians in the genre would still mostly make music in the genre from the city where they came from, and this made it very hard for any rappers from Chicago to gain any popularity outside of local hits. Over time, groups like Do or Die or Crucial Conflict would emerge, or even a little bit later, Common or Twista, but they were the exception. And even then, they were mostly seen as more hardcore musicians those in the know would love. They also didn't pioneer a subgenre or style native to Chicago. This would change in 2004 with Kanye West's debut album, The College Dropout, being a major success, and later cementing himself through his many albums, and with Soulja Boy in the mid to late 2000s hitting the mainstream. But even after this, no style had emerged for Chicago. Kanye West and Soulja Boy had become trailblazers and innovators, experimenting and making their own styles and subgenres, but these would be taken and used by other rappers across the US. Still, all these years later, and Chicago was one of the few major cities in the US to not have its own regional scene. But in 2010, a musician named Pac-Man would change that. He would make the song It's a Drill, widely considered to be the first ever drill song. Drill was the first style of hip-hop native to Chicago. According to Rate Your Music, Chicago drill is a form of trap that originated in the south side of Chicago in the early 2010s and is thus the first form of drill. Chicago drill is characterized by bass-heavy, dense, and typically syncopated percussion featuring ticking hi-hats and gunshot-like snare rolls. Chicago drill's rhythmic elements are sometimes attributed to footwork influence. This genre was anticipated in the work of Atlanta rappers Gucci Mane and Waka Flocka Flame, and producer Lex Luger. Chicago drill production is typically maximalist, with dominant menacing synth melodies and noisy sub-basses, often serving as the backbone for energetic beats. Rappers typically employ a distinctive, monotonous, drawling flow that is occasionally auto-tuned, whereas trap rappers usually combine stories of drug dealing with stories of a rise to wealth and party lifestyle. Chicago drill is often less lavish, often containing incredibly violent and nihilistic lyrics, frequently linking it with gangster rap. Some of drill's most important figures include G Herbo, Fredo Santana, and Lil Durk. They are essentials for the subgenre, as they were some of the first to become popular from drill. G Herbo, while not in his peak, is still relevant all these years later, and is an essential because of his mixtape, Welcome to Phazoland. Track number 16 off of that mixtape is a classic song, and has one of his best verses, and in my opinion, is just one of the greatest songs of all time. From the production, to his flow, to the amount of charisma exuded on the song, it all comes together for one of my favorite songs. Lil Durk is someone who actually found more popularity leaving drill and making trap music, but who was still essential to the genre as one of the first from the scene to gain a cult following. Fredo Santana's Fredo Krueger mixtape series are widely acclaimed essentials to the genre, which serve as good showcases for the genre, showcasing off some of its best production and some of its best verses. Unfortunately, Fredo Santana is also widely known because of his passing in 2018, which was an unfortunate trend for drill. I also think it's important to highlight drill's producers, as producers are always ignored, even though they prove to be very important in music. My favorite drill producers have to be Young Chop or DJ Ken All or Nothing, who respectively produce so many drill classics. I think it's hard to listen to a drill song and not hear either Young Chop or DJ Ken's tag. If it weren't for their production, drill would not be what it is. Of course, you have to talk about Chief Keef. He's, in my opinion, the father of drill. He wasn't the first to make the subgenre music, but he might as well have been. In my opinion, he's undeniably the best and most consistent within the subgenre. While other rappers have classic songs or verses, or even a classic mixtape or two, Chief Keef is different to his peers by having classic album after classic album, classic mixtape after classic mixtape. To me, Funny Tote is the Chicago anthem. It might as well be, because I feel as if you grew up in the Chicagoland area in the 2010s, you know this song by heart. What I think is least talked about when discussions come up about drill is the Chicago Police Department and the local Chicago government's role in stifling the genre's growth. How a subgenre that should have defined the city and been a style that evolved through time was killed by the city's elected officials and its police. According to Complex, before Chief Keef's first performance in Chicago, then First Ward Alderman Joe Proco Moreno was worried that Keef's mere presence would incite violence, so he hired private security out of his own pocket to patrol the area. Just a month later, Keef was taken off the bill of a performance at the House of Blues. As Chicago drill's biggest artist, Keef ultimately faced the brunt of the city's ire after his 2015 hologram performance at Chicago's Red Moon Theater was canceled. Mayor Emanuel called him an unacceptable role model who promotes violence. Complex also mentions that Lil Durk also faced the same stigma when he tried to have a public Q&A at Chicago's North Michigan Avenue, but was canceled the day of because of the CPD. Complex also goes on to mention that venues would pre-screen artists that were built to perform, and they weren't allowed to go ahead if they made drill music. Complex goes on to state that drill musicians, when deciding tour spots, had to skip Chicago and instead perform in Milwaukee, St. Louis, or Joliet, Illinois. The article talks about how the stigma towards making drill has caused its biggest stars, Lil Durk, Chief Keef, G Herbo, and even younger musicians at the time, like Lil Uzi and Polo G, to leave the city, sometimes from label pressure, because they know that they aren't allowed to succeed in their hometown. In a day and age where it is harder to stand out because of how much music is being put out because of the internet, Chicago musicians have to leave their local community to gain fame. I like how the Complex article later goes on to mention about how the stigma towards making drill has caused its biggest stars, Lil Durk, Chief Keef, G Herbo, and even younger musicians at the time, like Lil Uzi and Polo G, to leave the city, sometimes from label pressure, because they know that they aren't allowed to succeed in their hometown. In a day and age where it is harder to stand out because of how much music is being put out because of the internet, Chicago musicians have to leave their local community to gain fame. I like how the Complex article later goes on to mention how most musicians start building a fan base locally. So when drill rappers aren't able to throw shows or pop-up events to interact with fans, it hinders them and it makes it harder to gain popularity. It meant that drill at its peak, instead of being allowed to blossom and evolve, was stunted, forever killing it off as it wasn't viable. Chief Keef wasn't allowed to perform in Chicago again until 2024. 12 years after his first performance. This isn't including when he tried to perform via hologram, which was still shut down by the CPD. Drill music was being policed like no other genre, because it was scapegoated by the CPD and Chicago officials for being the root cause of gun violence. In 2013, I had started my first year of middle school. By this point in time, drill had already been alive for a couple of years now. It had its first couple of stars break out. Everyone knew about Chief Keef, who in 2013 was only 18 at the time. He had become the face of the genre and of Chicago. To us, it felt like this scene, and more importantly, Chief Keef was everywhere. In reality, we were living in a bubble. The drill was niche to Chicago. Still, if you grew up during 2011 to 2015, it was a soundtrack to your youth. It definitely was to mine. Imagine your school days doing math homework, reading in English class, having discussions at lunch, and the soundtrack to all of those memories being Keef Keef, G Herbo, Lil Durk, Prince Dre. For me, drill music was punk music. It didn't follow a lot of conventions. Songs would start in medias res. It was forward-thinking, with some of the most interesting and forward-thinking production you could ever hear, to the point where its production is still influential 15 years later. I think its influence is undeniable. How couldn't it? Kids from the UK took it and made it their own. Kids in Latin America are making drill. Kids in the Netherlands are making drill. Kids in Ghana are making drill. I think it just makes me sad that most people nowadays associate it with the UK or with New York. A genre that was unique to Chicago is now a global genre that people don't even connect back to Chicago. It especially makes me sad to think about all the kids that passed away. So many kids who made a couple of songs or a mixtape or two who ended up passing away because of drill's connections to gangs. I think it hurts even more to think about how Chicago and its politicians prefer to blame all of the violence on drill music instead of addressing the root cause of all of this violence. It makes me upset to think about how the musicians who made drill and are still alive were never allowed to be as big as they could have been. They never got the flowers they deserved. 15 years later, and you might get people on social media or a musician giving Chief Keef his flowers, but I can't help but feel that he and the pioneers of the genre should get more respect and plaudits. The drill dying out in Chicago never stopped kids dying. It instead gave a ton of kids from Chicago an avenue out of poverty, an avenue to express themselves and talk about the reality that they lived in. That's why drill was important. It gave an identity to the city, to the kids that made up that city, and it gave those kids an opportunity to be stars. That's what upsets me most, is that drill was removed from Chicago, and now people not from the city are able to become popular off of it. Non-black, but especially white musicians are able to take the genre and have mainstream success. Even though the genre was born from kids living in poverty and having to survive the police, having to survive being surrounded by gang culture, it's a genre that was built on giving an ignored community a voice. And seeing the genre commercialized and sanitized hurts. It's important to remember that drill is not only from Chicago, but it is also black. A black art form, a black genre. It isn't commercial, it's a radical art form, and should be treated as such.

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3: 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This is What's Up, Season 31, Episode 2, What's Sprouting? In the last hour, we covered topics like flowers, music, and the movies. Marissa gave us a soundscape about her spring theme, and I walked us through my challenge I created for myself. Continuing with the creative flow, Karima talked about journaling, and Julia led us through a museum. Up next, we got Irma talking about her art collective. Thanks for listening.
4: Hello everyone, it's Irma, and I've been in What's Up for a while, but some of you may not know that I actually have a BFA in art. I graduated at UIC in 2024. I would say art is my big passion other than audio. After graduating, I really struggled with trying to find my way in the art world, as it can be overwhelming to put yourself out there. Fortunately, I was invited to do a do-it-yourself show with some college friends, and the rest is pretty much history. These same friends and I continue to make art shows to show off our work, which then formed into an art collective called Yaya. This collective has really helped me take my art seriously and lit that spark that I'm able to get my work out there. So, for my audio piece, I wanted to interview my collective and talk about how we got started, what's been our struggle, and what's next for us. We also talk about one of our recent artworks that was displayed at the Chicago Cultural Center, Randolph Window, called Switching Cots. I hope you enjoy. So, let's introduce everybody. Let's introduce the people who are here. Who's first? Anybody?
5: I'm Dan.
6: I'm Veronica.
4: I'm Veronica.
7: I'm Isaiah.
4: And obviously everyone knows me. I'm Irma. And we're missing some more people of our collective, unfortunately. But this is Yaya. We are Yaya. What even is Yaya? What is it? What are we doing, guys?
7: I mean, yeah, I guess I can explain a little bit. I guess we started in our like undergrad at UIC, and we were in like our thesis class together for like studio art, and it was like the kind of core group formed of us like doing a lot of like work together with like setting up the shows and working together in that kind of capacity. And then after that, we were like, we should keep doing this, and we were like sort of kind of a close friend group, so we started making art together and trying to organize things as best we could. And we've done like little things here and there, but we're trying to grow. Like, we've done two, three shows.
4: We've had three DIY shows, and then the pop-up show at
7: the window show at the Cultural Center. Mm-hmm. I mean, I feel like one of the screenings kind of falls under Yaya-ish, right?
4: Mm.
7: Yeah, maybe doing things kind of.
4: Yeah, we're getting there. We're very new. We started, I would say, like 2024, right? Officially, quote unquote.
7: Yeah, like summer.
6: That was our first show.
5: Yeah, the Glasshouse Green Garden. Was that the first one?
7: Mm-hmm. Yeah, first.
4: Like right after.
5: But I remember it was during the final thesis year that we made the name and everything.
7: Mm.
5: I thought we did it during school.
6: The idea started, and we kept rolling with it.
7: Mm-hmm. And it was like, I wanted to have the show, and then it was like the people who were there helping with the show for the most part, and then we were like, is this a thing? Are we gonna do
4: Are we a band? Are we a band, guys?
5: But like, because for me, it was kind of like we were just, you know, having fun, working on stuff, talking about art and everything. And then all of a sudden, before I know it, we're in a group. And I'm like, all right, this is a thing.
4: We're a gang of people and stuff.
6: We're a team, guys.
4: We're a team. We love it. Where did the idea come from? Of Yaya? Just like, just from school and stuff? I guess you kind of answered that question already.
7: The idea? Or like...
4: Yeah, like, just like, in like, oh, wow. Let's make an art collective. What... To add on that, what even is an art collective?
5: That's such a good question, Irma.
4: Thanks.
5: Going off the top of my head here, but I think of an art collective as a, you know, group of artists that, I mean, it can come together in a lot of different ways, but at the basic level, it's just a group of artists that have some similarity with their work, whether that's like thematically or maybe stylistically, but they come together and, you know, work together, riff off each other, collaborate. And kind of like what we do is a lot of our work is individual things like paintings or sculptures or things like that, but we come together and kind of work as a group to display those things, you know.
4: Mm-hmm.
7: Yeah, and I don't think like the what your question was, like, how did it start, or like, how did the idea form? I feel like it wasn't like a where we set out to become a collective kind of thing, mm-hmm. but it was like we wanted to, like, after post graduation, like, support each other and like keep having something to drive us in like the art world and stuff, and like keep making things and like doing that collaboratively, I feel like, was a good way. And then it's like we kind of want to put a name to it or put some sort of like structure to it, and I feel like an art collective is like the best kind of definition of that, like, that we feel, you know.
5: Yeah, I think at the most, you know, basic level, it's like we wanted to keep working with each other. You know, we had a good time in thesis and we're like, hey, let's keep doing this. And then we were like, what word describes that? Oh, it's just what? Yeah.
4: It's Yaya. What even?
5: But I feel like the actual name, like, doesn't that have a story?
4: Yeah, I was going to ask, like, what even is Yaya?
6: Well, it started from this first hike that we took as a friend group.
5: One of them was Mississippi Palisades.
6: That
5: was
6: Mississippi Palisades. That was the one, the very first one. And during that hike, we were just having fun, but also who brought a camera? Brian brought their camera.
5: I feel like multiple Billy. People.
7: It was mostly Brian and Billy, though, I think.
6: Yeah, Brian and Billy. And we were just like, I guess, I don't know, inspired by the lens and started just doing goofy stuff.
5: That's a good one.
6: Doing goofy stuff in front of the camera. And then I don't know where it came from, but we just started saying yeah, like yelling yeah, yeah into the forest, and it became a thing.
7: I think it was because I had that Kendrick Lamar song stuck in my head where he's like, yeah, yeah, yeah, yeah. That over and over. And I was like, yeah, it was stuck in my head when we went on the trip. And then, like, Brian, as he does, just like kind of like jumped in on the bit, and then I feel like it kind of led to everybody. And then when we were on the hike, it was just like, we're like, yo, yo.
4: Wow. That's actually crazy. I didn't know that. What's like a goal we want to make, or what's like a, when someone's like, what the heck is Yaya? And then we'd be like, oh.
7: I don't want to speak for everybody, but I feel like for me personally, I don't know that we have like a message, mm-hmm. or like we have to tell people this certain thing, or like something that we're trying to like prove or anything. At least at this point, I feel like if there was something, it would be like more kind of like sustainability based, or like kind of art practices that focus sort of creative reuse and that such those sort of things, or like more natural processes. But generally, we're just sort of wanting to create together collaboratively and like work together to open up new opportunities for each other and like our group as a whole, you know.
4: I want to say like community.

0: a major part of the group is, you know, having a like creating a space for not only us to give motivation and you know, kind of push ourselves to work, but also bring in other people, like things that this is we were talking about earlier. This is kind of like a good chunk of the core group of Yaya, but like we've been kind of growing like slowly, little by little. So I think that kind of inclusiveness is a big part of our collective, I guess.
1: Yeah, I feel like, especially with our first show, I met a lot of different artists that I didn't know about before. And seeing their work was inspirational for me as well, just to like see different people's practices.
2: What do you think has been our biggest accomplishment so far? Because we're definitely still starting, you know. We're very baby. Or what's like a what was like a challenge when starting and or like
0: definitely I think switching costs is the biggest like pyramid. Like you know the best thing, the most intense thing we've done. I think that was like a lot of long-term planning and organizing and sustained, you know, focus on this one topic that also a lot of lifting TVs. It was
3: just that I feel like on my end that was like the hurdle for me was just like getting everything together or like corralling everybody.
0: I think for that project you definitely took the majority of the responsibility for like organizing it. And I think that kind of helped everyone see that we kind of all need to be a part of it more, because I think I felt in the middle of it like I could see how much you were working, but I think we all, that was a project that really showed us, you know, that we could work well together. Like obviously we learned that in thesis, but I think this was kind of a really cool like continuation of that, or like maybe like stepping it up to like a different level.
3: Should we explain what switching costs is?
2: I mean, go ahead if you want to explain what switching costs was.
1: Well, switching costs, it started off with the name of like brain rot. I feel like that's kind of what the idea that kind of started it all, this idea of like chronic social media use and how that impacts how people think, how people live. The back of the scene says, "Our mind's ability to switch between tasks can do more damage than good. But the costs are well hidden behind the countless hours swiping, scrolling, clicking, and watching. Rapidly moving from one topic to another, honing our ability to skim and multitask. Yet we can't seem to focus anymore. Concentration slips from our grasp as we reach further, clutching the interruption machine known as the internet." Well, that's the
0: first half. I think a question that we were all trying to answer with that project was, what is technology doing to us? And specifically, what is like constant social media use doing to us, doing to friendships, doing to our ability to like focus and solve problems and things like that. And it was really interesting for me that brain rot, or like that was the focus of our project, when in order to like complete the project we needed to kind of like do the opposite, like sustain organization, sustain feed, all of that stuff is like the exact opposite of doom scrolling on your phone all day.
3: And like that's why we wanted to have it be so analog too, and like kind of put these conditions on the project to make it more like, I don't know, force us to be like more engaged with the work, I guess. So like having to like film the things on the mini DVs and then take the tapes out and then scan the tapes and then, you know, take the tapes, the footage scanned from the tapes, and then do stuff with that, and like lifting
0: up. We like engaged with the medium and the process of creating it, rather than just kind of going from

0: digital to straight to the editing, you know? Mm-hmm. And I think that definitely helped us to like slow down and, you know, really think about these things that we're working on, all the different, like, you know, mini, like little shorts and all the different things that we were working on.
1: If we were to say start over, what's something we should change? What's something we would change? Or
2: mine is just like a location, like a geographically based. I just wish that we were all closer together, but that's like, we can't do.
0: I wouldn't change anything. I think that the way it kind of developed was just so natural. Like, I don't know what I would change, you know?
1: Yeah, I agree. Especially because we're still so new and stuff. Like, I don't know what to change other than...
0: I guess one thing, maybe, if I was going to change anything, would be, and we're working on this, but having more like the one thing is that I would like it if we met and did more stuff, you know, more regularly.
1: Agreed.
0: That's about it. But we're trying.
1: Yeah, we're trying. We're also busy. We're adults,
0: We're so busy. College graduates, everybody.
1: What's next for us? What do you think, what do we want to do next? Obviously, we want to do another show, hopefully in the spring and the summer. What else?
0: Lately, what we've been working on is the workshops, right?
2: Yeah.
0: That's the major thing I think we've been thinking about.
1: Hint, hint, nudge, nudge for the radio listeners.
0: All of our really cool, accessible workshops.
1: Coming to you soon in the city of Chicago.
0: But no. And I guess, another big thing would be like, kind of having a home base or something.
1: Oh yeah,
0: that's a dream.
1: We're getting there. Obviously, we've been out of school for a good minute.
3: That's 2 years now.
0: A little bit.
1: Crazy. What's like some advice you want to give to any recently graduated, gonna graduate artists, or someone who wants to start a collective? Throw some advice out there.
3: Things aren't gonna happen right away, like right after graduation. Like, I feel like when I graduated, I kept worrying about like what's next, especially with a career and with jobs. I was like, okay, what's next? Like, I was stressing myself out about what I was gonna do, but it will take time, and you do have that time to research, do your research, see what's out there, and don't be afraid to try different jobs as well. Like, try a few jobs and see what you like. Like, you're not going to find the one with your first try. It's going to take different experiences to find out what you want.
1: Mm-hmm.
0: Yeah, if I had to give any advice, it would be that if you don't do anything, nothing's going to happen. So reaching out to people, you know, building those relationships and making sure to keep working, those are the main things for me. And that's one of the things that Yaya was really helpful for me anyway, is having like a structure that pushed me to keep making work.
1: Mm-hmm.
0: Because I know a lot of graduates just kind of, they graduate and they get an unrelated job and then they kind of don't make art ever again. Yeah, and also, you know, find people that got your back. I think that's really, really important.
2: Yeah, I think, like, giving yourself the time right after graduation, just, like, be okay with, like, kind of floating for a little bit. And then also, like, finding, like, a group of people. Like, if it's specifically for, like, artists or, like, creative work, I feel like, or, like, finding some sort of outlet or, like, people that you can, like, that inspire you, that you can work with together. And also, like, some sort of connection to, like, because I know, like, with Yaya, we, like, even if we're not, like, meeting or, like, physically creating stuff together all the time, like, I'll be sending, like, all the, like, opportunities I find in there that I think might be better suited for them or, like, that might be interesting to people. Like, look at all these little opportunities, like, artist calls and stuff like that. And, like I have some friends that I'll, like, do applications with. And, like, so that sort of, like, support, I feel like, is also very valuable coming fresh out of things, because, like, as artists, I feel like we just have to, like, kind of search for things, and there's like so many open calls and stuff out there, and you just gotta like apply, and then things start to stick.
1: I guess my advice, and I like what everyone else said, it's just like, it's not gonna happen right away, but also like, don't wait for something to happen. Sometimes you have to like make it yourself. Like with us, like we started DIY shows because, you know, that's like our best way to make our art out there. So yeah, just do it. Just do it.
0: And I think this kind of combines that question with, like, earlier we were talking about, like, why are we a group? But for me, it's kind of like, I find everybody in Yaya to be inspirational. And I, like, admire all your work. And, you know, seeing it definitely helps my work, even if it's not, like, directly one-to-one, you know. It all kind of gets melted together, and I think it definitely is a good thing. So I guess my last bit of advice would be to find people that genuinely inspire you and try and stick around them.
1: Well said.
2: Very that's sweet.
1: Very sweet. Like, that's a great way to end it. You know? Thank you, guys.
4: And if you would like to learn more about Yaya and what we're up to, you can check out our social media at ya.ya.collective.
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1: 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Mars Spirits are also available at the Mothership Iron Street Tap Room at 3630 South Iron Street in beautiful downtown Bridgeport. 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

0: and have you noticed that Asians and Hispanics get along on social media like YouTube, TikTok, and Instagram? Asians tend to learn Spanish in school and any other language since they have an interest with the culture, while Hispanics love every bit of Asian culture like games, music, and anime.
1: Japanese people are interested in Chicanx culture by dressing up like one or driving a lowrider. Some examples of people who wear Chicanx clothing are Ayaka and Mona, aka Sagro. Ayaka became interested in the clothing by watching 90s movies that had Chicanx, and she fell in love with the girl's look. And Sagro became interested in the clothing by wanting to be different from what the norms are on how Japanese girls should look like. Well, she also does Chicanx hip-hop music. Lowriders didn't become a thing until the 80s, while some car dealerships went to LA to learn about the lowriders, while some others learned about them through magazines that were important. Finally, Sumir became interested in the lowrider Chicanx culture because she was a mechanical engineer. While not many females in Japan are mechanical engineers, she knows that it might seem weird to others, but she doesn't care or what others think about her. A question you may ask is why Dragon Ball is so popular in Latin America. Mario Castaneda is the voice of Goku, and people love his voice because it makes it feel special to them. People could relate to the story of Goku being a weak person at the beginning while becoming strong later on, which created hope and dignity towards Latin Americans relating to Goku. And La Rosa de Guadalupe, which is a soap opera, aka novela, that also included an iconic moment where a kid dresses up like Goku in his high school while trying to act like him, and his classmates made fun of him for dressing like him. Tacos Tres Hermanos was a Japanese-Mexican food truck in 2019, and now it's a restaurant in Harajuku, Japan, and is planning to open a new spot in Shimokazawa, Japan, in April. A video that I found on YouTube published in 2022 talks about the startup of the food truck. Yamamoto Kuriya is a Japanese guy who loves tacos and was wondering if there's any Mexican taco places in Japan. And he said, well, there's no any taco places in Japan to be found. And he missed eating tacos and became widely known on Instagram. And Yamamoto realized that Japan was special to him to make his tacos. He also got authentic Latin workers to work with him to make his tacos. The guy who worked with him tried his tacos for the first time and was in disbelief that was good, authentic, and he missed that feeling of tacos being authentic before he worked with him. The moral of the story, Yamamoto decided to go to Mexico, then bought back the food that he loved, bought a food truck, opened his own restaurant with the support of people who came from Instagram, and is opening another location in April. La Chinesca is a town in Mexicali that has a Chinese community that had an underground tunnel system where they used to live, gamble, pass, or buy drugs. The Chinese came to Mexicali after the railroads were built in the US in the 1900s and were forced to work on the irrigation system where they built the tunnels to hide from the Mexican immigration. After the Mexican Revolution, a lot of Chinese people were hiding because of the fear of getting deported, while now in Mexicali, it's the largest Chinese descent community. We also see a large presence of Asian people in Mexico City and an inspiration towards Asian food, as it's a diverse city that's finally mainly welcoming to everybody. While recently Mexicans have been criticizing new tourism and how it's being gentrified by the tourists, the Manila and Apucuco tribe, which was the first tribe to connect Asia to the Americas, were sailors from Mexico and the Philippines settled in each other's land. And while people notice a similar connections towards the food and language, even though some of the same words in Spanish and the Filipino language mean different, and in general, it feels like we could relate to them. Our food usually takes hours of work and simile, and Mexico has been cooking for quite some time. The mix of new and old might need more time to simmer to be appreciated, but more important will always be in its authenticity and the mix of old and new together.
2: Hey everypony, it's Jesus again, and welcome to Yolo Jams. And for Yolo Jams, I chose Altruism Kills by Lucy Bedrock, the first song off their EP Amy. I think I associate this song with spring because it sounds like you hear throughout the song, bright and hopeful, but also because it released during May. Thank you for listening.

Hi, my name is Stephanie, and the song that I chose is Love by Keisha Cole. It always gets stuck in my head, and so I want it to get stuck in everyone else's head.

Hello, my name is Diego Garcia, and I'll be presenting the song called Union Station by Overpass. And I could relate to the song because sometimes I want to escape from like my own city and want to travel to some certain place or maybe move to a certain place at some time in my life. But I always remember that I always had my family on my side or friends to support me.

Hey guys, this is Julia, and I will be playing the song Big Cloud by Radiator Hospital. I chose this song because it's one that I've put into like all my road trip playlists, and I feel like spring is kind of that time of travel. Thank you.

Hi everyone, Irma again, and my song is Here Comes the Sun by the Beatles. I chose this song because it's a really good day today, and a very special day. Enjoy!

0: Thank you for tuning in to What's Up. In today's episode, Chantel talked about how to start the new spring season of the year with tips on how to take care of different types of plants. We walked through a challenging day with Stephanie, as well as a serious talk with Kyra on how going to the movies isn't the same as before. Marissa gave us some fire tunes, followed by a museum tour with me, and Karima showed us how they journal their everyday life. Jesus educated us on drill music and all the problems this music genre went through. Finally, Irma shared her experience in a collective she was a part of, followed by Gilbert's audio piece on how AI has taken over our lives. This was Season 31, Episode 2, What's Sprouting, on WOPN LP Chicago, 105.5 Lumpen Radio. 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
1: WLPN LP Chicago 105.5 FM Lumpin' Radio and HD1. I forgot to say that. Hello, Chicago. It's Saturday. So excited to be here with you all and with today's guest, Barbara Allen. What a dream, you all. Barbara has spent decades telling stories about Black history, culture, and Chicago. Her work includes Paper Trail, 100 Years of the Chicago Defender, DuSable to Obama, Chicago's Black Metropolis, and most recently, House Music, A Cultural Revolution. Barbara's also explored immersive journalism and virtual reality, so her work isn't just about the stories we tell, but the different ways we can tell them. Barbara, welcome to Nosy AF.
2: Thank you Lumpen. So much.
1: Yes, so excited to have you here.
2: I love your music.
1: Oh, your thank you. Barbara was in here jamming.
2: I was
1: what a
2: dancing,
1: treat.
2: I was.
1: I have to also quickly shout out to our friend Felicia Krieger for,
2: yay,
1: you know, what she was, you know, we were talking about.
2: She's,
1: you know, your work.
2: Yeah,
1: and she's, I was like, you think she'd come on the show? She's like, yeah, let me send you a number. I'm like, yes. So thank you again for being here. So let's go all the way back. You started making films. Yeah, when you were 8 years old.
2: Yeah.
1: That's
2: a great story, though. So my writer, the woman who's my writer now, was my mother's goddaughter.
1: Mm.
2: So we grew up together. And we saw in a magazine, a catalog. We got a catalog, and we saw a movie camera, a regular camera, a slide projector. That's when they had slides. a movie screen, editing stuff, and it was another toy. We wanted it, right? And so my mother always said I could have anything I wanted if I could convince her that I needed it.
1: Okay.
2: Right. So my writer is Gail Baker, but I call her Felicia. That was we spent hours on the phone for like a week coming up with the stories that we were going to tell them to convince our parents that we really needed this.
1: Yeah, you each needed your own.
2: Because we knew we couldn't both get both.
1: Yeah.
2: So I was taking the movie stuff, and she was taking the still camera and projector.
1: Okay.
2: So she told her family that she was going to be a journalist. She didn't say journalist. She said she was going to write for the newspaper.
1: Okay.
2: And she needed the camera to take pictures to go with her story, right? A journalist. So, and I said I was going to shoot movies about the family and about all these stories and that's great stuff. And to our shock, they both said yes.
1: Wow.
2: I know. So
1: just like that.
2: Yeah. So we started making movies and taking pictures. And she did actually work. She is a journalist. So she did become a journalist.
1: Wow.
2: She was at the J School in Missouri. And she was just currently provost at the University of San Diego.
1: Whoa. So you all were the kids that like knew what you wanted and like stuck with it.
2: We just got a new toy.
1: Yeah.
2: We had, you know, we had no idea. It was just something that we were passionate about doing because we love movies.
1: Yeah.
2: And we watched all the movies and would tell the other one about a movie. You'd stay up late at night and watch, you know, whatever came on. And fast forward, like 20 years later, we're sitting in an editing room and she says, "Oh, I always knew we'd end up here." And I'm like, really? I didn't. I
1: guess that's so sweet.
2: I didn't think, but we've been doing it since we were 8, so we know each other, you know, and it's like my sister, so it's easy for her to know what I want as a director, and I know she's like the best writer out there, so.
1: Wow. So, yeah, so you were like, because that's one of the things I was going to ask is, like, how are you like, okay, I'm going to make this into a career, especially coming from it was a toy.
2: Yeah, it was a toy to imitate what we like to do.
1: Yeah.
2: And so we just kept doing it. I was actually going to go to law school, and I was studying pre-law, and this guy came in and said, oh, you can go to law school and study anything. So I thought I was being smart, and I said, how about movies? What about film? And he said, you never heard of an entertainment lawyer? And I was like, oh.
1: Oh, wow, yeah.
2: So then that was it. That was film from then on. It's, you know, I'll hire the attorneys. But my daughter became an attorney, so she made up for me.
1: Oh.
2: Not
1: perfect. Entertainment?
2: Unfortunately not.
1: Oh, okay. That's
2: but she
1: okay.
2: married an entertainment attorney, so that made
1: this
2: it.
1: This all worked out,
2: yeah,
1: full circle.
2: It did work well for me.
1: When you've worked as a producer, director, editor, engineer, and journalist,
2: yeah,
1: do you... Wow. Yeah, like, did you intentionally learn all those sides of filmmaking, or did the industry just keep putting you into spaces where you had to learn these skills?
2: I like math, I like science, I've always liked that, and I always wanted to know how things worked anyway. I tell the story how I took this kid's Mickey Mouse watch apart when we were in, like, fourth or fifth grade, and I put it back together perfectly. Except for one spring I left out.
1: Oh, no.
2: So it didn't work. But it looked right. So I've always liked, you know, doing that. So the engineering thing was easier. It was more natural for me.
1: Yeah.
2: And for me, everything is kind of math. Like, editing is mathematical to me. It's like playing with numbers. Numbers is pictures. And... yeah, I mean, all of it is just what I want to do. I learn things because I want to know how they work.
1: Yeah, there's, you know, this thought that art is like problem solving. Do you see your creativity as problem solving?
2: Ooh, I never thought about it like that. It depends on what you consider the problem. Is it a problem that people don't know our history as a people? In the world, not just here. So then if that's a problem, then I'm a problem solver.
1: Yeah.
2: Because those are the stories I want to tell.
1: Right, because your documentary, the Obama documentary. Yep, DuSable to Obama.
2: Mm-hmm.
1: What was it about that story, and even just about Chicago, that started pulling you into wanting to share stories?
2: Well, I was fortunate that I did Paper Trail first.
1: Okay.
2: That was my first full-length documentary. And I had the greatest archivist named Michael Pflug out at the Vivian Harsh collection at the Woodson Library. Mm-hmm. And I knew things, but he would fill in the blanks for me. And to me, history is just a lot of movies, right? Oh, it's just movies in a different time. And you know, and I realized that a lot of those buildings and those places that these things happen, they're still there.
1: Yeah.
2: And and if you look at, you know, he had us looking at pictures of what they called the old settlers, which were black people who had come, and some of them even knew DuSable.
1: Oh, wow.
2: And the photographer did pictures, portraits of them in the late 1800s up to the 20s or 30s or something. And we're looking at those pictures, and except for the dress, they look like people you know.
1: Yeah.
2: You know, they stopped looking like a historical thing back then, and it started looking real, you know? And when I get into those stories, and especially when I'm editing those stories, I feel like I'm inside of it. You know, when I was a kid and would watch television, I thought

0: at the collection oh there until you just said the Vivian Harsh collection. Yeah, yes. Like I see that up there, but I never thought, oh, let me go look at this, you know.
1: You know, in those two documentaries, most of my photos and historical stuff came from the Woodson, not from the Chicago History Museum, which mostly people go there to get this. And they do have a lot of the same stuff, but there are things that the Woodson, I mean, that the Vivian Hoschke collection has. It's like our Schomburg.
0: Yeah.
1: You know?
0: Yeah.
1: It really is.
0: Wow.
1: Yeah. Yeah, you'd be surprised.
0: It's a really important place.
1: It's very important. Very important. When I was doing the part about Providence Hospital and Dr. Daniel Hale Williams, who was the first successful open heart surgery, and he was a black doctor, and he started Providence. I went there, and they had done a whole exhibit on it like a few years before, so everything was there. They sent us to the place where they were keeping all his records. And I mean, we have to find our stories in different places than other people find their stories, you know?
0: Yeah.
1: Because it's spread out differently.
0: When you first started with the paper trail, were you nervous? Like, what was the buildup before paper trail? Or was that, like, literally your first project?
1: Well, it was my first full-length piece. I've done, like, lots of short pieces and little art pieces, and because I did work for PBS, so I was editing there.
0: Okay.
1: And I used to edit this great show called Art Beat, Art Beat was fun, and I was the editor on that, and so I was doing that, which may be one of the reasons that in most of my films, especially in Dusabu to Obama, every section is like its own little movie.
0: Mm.
1: So you can like pick them out. They're like little pieces here and there. We just showed it at the Chicago Cultural Center with the with D-Case. And
0: yeah, it was like about 2 weeks ago, right?
1: A week
0: ago?
1: Yeah, a week ago, actually.
0: Oh, okay.
1: And it was real interesting because some of the younger people were saying, like, they didn't know anything about Harold Washington, and that in the film it told them so much about Harold. And I remember when we were doing it thinking, oh, we don't have enough in here about Harold. But I didn't realize how much it would slip away because, you know, when you live through something, you never think about it as history. It's just part of your life.
0: Yeah.
1: But it is history. So we're making history every day, but we don't think of it like that.
0: Yeah. And I think, too, how much you have to keep the history going.
1: Yeah.
0: Because there's, like, new history being made every day.
1: Every day.
0: So you always have to keep the new history up, but then the older history up.
1: But the old history informs the history we're making now. So, you know, don't know your past, don't know your future.
0: Yeah.
1: They say. So it's, you find the lessons. We don't have to rebuild the wheel, you know. The wheel has already been done. It's on the cart. We just got to move the cart. Right. So instead of starting from scratch every time, every generation, we need to just build on, you know, and this whole entrepreneurial thing, we've been doing that since we got here.
0: Yeah.
1: You know, so we don't have to start from scratch. All we got to do is pay attention to look at the lessons from people before us, you know.
0: Right.
1: So
0: what year was Paper Trail?
1: Paper Trail was 2005 or 6, I think. Yeah.
0: Okay, and then?
1: Yeah. And Dusabu to Obama was 2011,
0: yeah.
1: Okay. Yeah. But, you know, there are a lot of films between those two and after those two. And The House Music was like last year, 2025.
0: Okay.
1: But there's many pieces in between. I did a piece called Colorblind, Rethinking Race.
0: Okay.
1: Which was about institutional racism in health, wealth, education, and the injustice system. And it was a great piece. it won a lot of awards, and it was, we broke it down and we brought in all the experts to talk about the history of the injustice in these different areas.

0: And when you put it all together, it's kind of overwhelming.
1: Yeah.
0: Because you see it's not an accident. And what I did was I brought in, because we're talking about racism and how it works, my experts were white males. Mm-hmm. Who better to tell how this is done and what it really is than the people who gained the most from it and who created it? And so we had great experts on, you know, the guy who came up with the term black tax, about the extra that we pay just to live.
1: Wow.
0: From Brandeis, he was one of our, one of the people in the film. And also Tim Weiss, the anti-racist, was in it. And you know what I realized? That if we talk about race and racism, people kind of tune it out. But if you have a white male talk about it,
1: yeah,
0: he's a voice of authority. So there may be something to it, or it may be true, or it is true, more so. and I kind of tormented over that at first because I thought, should I have white experts or should I have, you know, I always think about my community.
1: Yeah, for sure.
0: You know, when I make a film, people ask me who I make my films for, and I make them for black people, but everybody can watch it. And people sometimes think that's, you know, I shouldn't say that, but but white males make movies for each other.
1: Yeah, they do.
0: And then the rest of us get to watch, right? And nobody thinks anything about that. So I like black people, so I make movies, films for black people,
1: right,
0: about their history, how wonderful they are. And, you know, I do other things for other people, but for me, this is where my interest lies, you know?
1: Yeah.
0: I can edit anything for anybody, and I have, but you know, if I'm gonna create something, then I like it to have an effect on black people. And I don't mind being called a black filmmaker. I actually mm-hmm. like it, you
1: know? How do you decide who's, like, with all the stories that you capture, how do you decide which stories are worth preserving?
0: They're all worth preserving.
1: Sure.
0: They're all worth preserving.
1: Mm-hmm.
0: But how do we decide?
1: Yeah.
0: By how much, who has the most pictures, who has the most video, who has the, you got to start there.
1: Yeah.
0: Because you need visuals.
1: Mm-hmm.
0: So whoever has the most visuals is always going to be put on the top consideration. But also, who links to other people, because it's all kind of intertwined as you go through it and you find ways to connect people and stories. And also you want to tell stories that haven't been told. You know, those are a priority if you find the visuals.
1: Mm-hmm.
0: But yeah, you want to tell those stories that even a historian or somebody like me will go, wow, I didn't know that.
1: Yeah.
0: So my Indusabu to Obama, my favorite section was the pilot section, the section about the pilots and how Chicago was such a black pilot town.
1: And oh, really?
0: Yeah, black people were really into flying in the 30s because of Bessie Coleman.
1: Yeah.
0: And she had died, and so all these people wanted to, you know, and Chicago and California were the main centers.
1: Hmm.
0: And Chicago was big. We had three very major pilots, Cornelius Coffey, John Robinson, and Willa Brown, who was a woman. And they taught flying. They created things. De-icing came from Cornelius Coffey. And the story of these people, and you'll see it in the, you can see it in the film, it's just amazing. It's a movie. And a woman being in that group, and, you know, this woman, Willa Brown, also became the first woman to run for Congress, black woman to run for Congress in 1946. And just, they just did amazing things. They trained the pilots. They trained, you know, pilots here. They trained pilots. John Robinson helped get the Tuskegee Airmen in because he went to Tuskegee and had been trying to get a pilot program there for years. So, I mean, Chicago, as Dilla says, everything dope is from Chicago.
1: Yeah,
0: it really is. Black history is just bubbling here. It's just so much.
1: Yeah,
0: so it's hard not to find story here, you know.
1: You know, talking from like how you'll start with the visuals, or that's one part of it. Mm-hmm. It makes me, I'm just so curious your thought around social media and folks, you know, self-documenting and sharing what they have going on. And, you know, Instagram reels could be, you know, small segments. What do you think about social media and just all of that?
0: I think social media is useful, mm-hmm. and that there's a lot of good stuff on Instagram and you know, TikTok, but you got to wade through a lot of crap to get to it, you know? So, you know, with anything you want, you'll wade through to get it, right? Something's on sale, you'll go through the crowd to get.
1: Yeah.
0: You just have to look. You have to take the time. If you're going to be on there, you know, you got to find it. And once you start finding it, it'll find you after that, because the algorithms are kind of following
1: right.
0: you anyway, so.
1: Yeah, but even just like the, I guess, collection of, I mean, we're making our own archives through
0: which,
1: that.
0: Which in 50 years, the kid that's making the docs about this time, it'll be easier because
1: yeah.
0: there'll be so much. Because people's whole lives are on tape and film and TikTok. I was going through some of my old stuff and I was like, oh, I forgot about this. Oh, yeah. You can go back, you know, 20 years.
1: Do you have like a particular question that you've been asking yourself over and over with each project?
0: A question?
1: Yeah, or like a theme that you sort of start with as you approach a project?
0: It depends on what the project is.
1: Okay. Well,
0: so in Disciple to Obama, I studied a lot of Black history, Chicago history, which led me to somewhere else. Like those pilots I was telling you about.
1: Right.
0: They went to Ethiopia. One of them went to Ethiopia to fight for the Ethiopians in 1933 when Mussolini attacked them. And that was John Robinson. And they called him the one-man Ethiopian Air Force.
1: Hmm.
0: And the Black newspapers in across America wrote about this guy. He was like a hero. When I talked to Timiel Black, the historian who passed away not too long ago, my archivist told me, when you see Tim, ask him about John Robinson. And I knew that Michael was up to something because of the way he said it. And so he said, just wait. And so I was interviewing Tim about something. I was like, oh, yeah, Tim, what about John Robinson? He turned into a five-year-old. John Robinson, oh, he was like, so excited to talk about John Robinson. Was a hero of his when he was a kid, reading about his exploits in a Black newspaper.
1: Wow, yeah, I'd never even heard of John Robinson.
0: Yeah, John Robinson.
1: I mean, outside of the project, there's so many heroes.
0: There's so many.
1: Yeah.
0: Yeah, and it's good for us to know that we've always had heroes.
1: Yeah.
0: You know, it's not new. And just because you don't see them on television and in, you know, big movies and stories doesn't mean they weren't there, you know. And the thing is, they were real. It's not you know, made up.
1: Yeah.
0: It's not a fantasy. It's real.
1: I wonder, he needs an action figure.
0: That would be fun.
1: Yeah.
0: Because they said he used to drive his motorcycle at like 50 miles an hour down King Drive, which was Grand Boulevard then. And they would write about it in the Defender.
1: Oh.
0: And so when they got a kit to build an airplane that didn't come with a motor, they put the motorcycle engine in there.
1: Oh, no way.
0: And it flew.
1: Very, very cool.
0: Yeah, yeah. As a matter of fact, the movie Red Tails that Lucas did, he paid homage to Cornelius Coffey because the engineer on the boat is named Coffey.
1: Oh,
0: yeah,
1: okay.
0: Yeah, and he said it was going to be part of a 3-part series. So he knew about these guys, you know? So
1: yeah,
0: they are just there should be a movie about the three of them. I mean, it's just, she was gorgeous. She looked like Alicia Keys, even better looking. She even posed in the whole aviation outfit. And, you know, she did Pepsi commercial.
1: Oh, no way.
0: Oh, yeah. There's an ad with her in the Pepsi in her aviation outfit.
1: Wow. So they're like celebrities, too, in their own right. Like, folks knew about these people.
0: Yeah, in their own way. Yeah.
1: You've interviewed so many people in your projects.
0: Yeah, you know, and I'm glad I did, because I as I looked at both of the two earlier pieces, so many people are not with us anymore. And I'm like, I'm so glad I got to talk to them. Margaret Burroughs, Susan Caton Woodson was the most interesting person to me, because she was the granddaughter of Hiram Revels, who was the first black senator in the country after Reconstruction.
1: Oh, wow.
0: Yeah. And she had a clock in her house that told the time, and it made noise every hour, rang every hour. So you do an interview, if you're there, you're going to get that ring. And she was 93, and she said she didn't remember ever not having that, hearing that clock. And that clock was given to her grandfather by Jefferson Davis.
1: No way.
0: The head of the Confederacy.
1: Whoa.
0: Because they were treating him so bad in the Senate that Jefferson Davis gave him a gift to welcome him to the Senate. And he was taking Jefferson Davis's place. So they must have really been treating him bad if the head of the Confederacy is being nice to him. So, and so she had that that clock. They actually have a picture of it, and there were postcards made of it. And people come and look after it. You got to put on gloves. And they would never charge her, because it was an honor for them to work on it.
1: Yeah, absolutely.
0: Yeah, she was an amazing woman.
1: I was going to ask, like, what makes, like, a great interview? Is everyone super excited to talk to you? Are people nervous?
0: Both, but most of them are used to it. You know,
1: okay.
0: You kind of pre-interview people and let them get to know you. And I think the most important thing is that you listen, you know, and they know you're listening to them, because especially older people don't think that anyone wants to hear what they have to say. And that, to me, was always the hardest part. It's like, oh, nobody wants to hear this. I do.
1: Yeah.
0: You know?
1: I'm here.
0: I really do. And they have they're a rich source of information, and that's just there. And I think they are happy to, like, get it out. When I was with the 90-year-olds, they're like, you got to interview these 70-year-olds. I'm like, I don't want to be with those kids. You know? These guys were... So, but I watched her at 93, and she's telling me a story. She becomes 17.
1: Yeah.
0: And I'm there with her. And, you know, and I think people know when you're really listening and when you're in it with them. Like, take me on this journey, you know?
1: Yeah. I feel like my question right before we, you know, go to break is just how can I say this? Just how do you not get lost? Because I'd just be so excited to, like, hear these stories too.
0: But the thing is that it's okay to get lost.
1: Yeah.
0: Because you can't make them just stick to a script.
1: Mm-hmm.
0: You don't want them to stick to a script. You want to have a conversation like we're having a conversation.
1: Yeah.
0: And if they have something interesting to say, then, you know, let's hear it. I might have 10 questions that I want to get to at some point, but I might go from question one and they answer question eight, you know, but I'm wherever they want to go with it, you know, I'm gonna go with it. You do have to have, you know, like I said, some questions, because you want to usually ask the same questions to everybody, except there'll be some tailored for different people, but basically kind of the same thing.
1: Yeah.
0: But no, I don't mind getting lost. Actually love it. It's real magical.
1: No, it seems like I would love it. I guess it's not like a radio program where we actually do have to take a break.
0: Great segue. Yeah, Love that. Bravo.
1: Oh, my gosh. So we will do that, and we will be right back.
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1: 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We are here with Barbara Allen. And we were just talking about how much of a walking archive Barbara is. You become an archivist as you make these films.
0: Yeah.
1: Just naturally.
0: You just start retaining so much information. Especially when I was doing the Defender piece, I was surprised at all the stuff I didn't know. I was kind of mad, too, because when I grew up, the Defender wasn't doing great, and we called it the Offender, right? But once I started looking at the history of that newspaper, it is an amazing story.
1: How come folks called it the Offender?
0: Oh, because, you know, there was a lot of, we talk about a little bit in the film,
1: okay.
0: Because there were a lot of mistakes, like misprints or misspellings, or, like, you know, it was kind of sloppy journalism at a point, you know, and then they started coming back. But it was the premiere. I mean, they did a thing in during World War II called the Victory Edition, which we found. No one had seen it since then, and we found a copy. And it was amazing. I thought it was edition about the war, because black people were like, why should we go fight, you know, overseas for somebody else's rights, and we don't have our rights. So it's like the Klan or the Gestapo. So they said, neither. We'll have a double V campaign, victory abroad and victory at home. And so they put out this victory edition, and I thought all these stories were like reprints from somewhere else. And they were exclusive. It was every known writer, like W.E.B. Du Bois, Upton Sinclair, Pearl Book, black, white, the McCormick, Mr. McCormick, whoever was ahead of the, one was the Tribune and one was the Sun-Times, all those guys, the Archbishop of Canterbury.
1: Wow.
0: And, you know, it was unbelievable. And I kept seeing, oh, were these reprinted? No, these were strictly for this. Yeah, Langston Hughes, everybody wrote in the thing. And there was a pledge of allegiance that black people took that was in the middle of this paper. And so once we found it and it was in the film, I remember Michael Flug said, what have you done to us? People are flooding us now to see this edition. So,
1: oh my goodness.
0: It's probably digital now.
1: Yeah.
0: People probably could find it because it is.
1: Yeah, I'm so curious about that.
0: Yeah, it's
1: pledge.
0: Really unbelievable. It's worth looking for.
1: You know, here's a fun question I have for you. You know, with AI being so controversial and as a filmmaker, it's, you know, Felicia and I, you know, we work in the film industry and it shut us down for a little bit. And everybody, I feel like there was recently, I don't know this YouTuber's name, but I guess there was something about the way he was making films where people are like, are you using AI? And then he comes out, he's like, yeah. And then he got yelled at about it. He's like, well, you guys wanted to know my process. I share my process.
0: Oh, wow.
1: And now you all are yelling at me. And I'm just curious with some of your experience and, you know,
0: I think you should share the process before you put it out.
1: Mm. Yeah, what's
0: I don't think anybody should have to ask you if it's AI. I think you should have to tell people it's AI to start with. I think I really agree with those who say there should be some kind of stamp on it or something that says it's AI, because, you know, people are easily fooled and we can do a lot of damage, you know, can be done. Although a lot of great things can be done with it, a lot of damage can be done with it. And people should know what's real and what's not real.
1: Yeah.
0: So it's not fair to pretend something is real. What I dislike is when they do like historical AI, and there are pictures of these people, and the people you have in there as them look nothing like them. It just drives me crazy, because you don't have to make them up when you know here's what they are. You can use them.
1: Yeah, like, seriously, put a little effort into it.
0: Why are you just creating somebody that looks nothing like them, you know? I mean, you know, they'll have Nina Simone looking like, I don't know.
1: Janet Jackson.
0: No, Alicia once again, Alicia Keys.
1: Yeah. Oh, my gosh.
0: Yeah, like, what's her name? The Lioness. Zoe Saldana. They'll make Nina Simone. Oh, that's right. Nina. Zoe did play Nina.
1: Yeah. Oh, my gosh.
0: That's lazy.
1: You used VR to recreate experiences of Hurricane Katrina survivors.
0: Yeah. I was a night fellow at Stanford in 2013, and I was doing immersive journalism with VR. And so I was one of the first people to do that there. At Stanford, I was really the first to create a story, because they were just creating experiences at the time, like, you're in Spain.
1: Okay.
0: But I created a story, which was amazing.
1: Yeah,
0: you know,
1: yeah.
0: You Can Fly was great. But I wanted to tell the story, because people always said about Hurricane Katrina, which some people may not remember, but, like, why didn't they leave? And they should have left. And those people, you know, and they left people hanging. So I wanted the user to feel that they're one of those people who couldn't get out and was on the rooftop. And it was a great piece. Harry Lennox did the voiceover saying not everyone could leave. And
1: wow.
0: You're on there and there's a hole in the roof where you cut it out on top of your rooftop, and water's rising and helicopters are going by, and it's a woman with a baby and a ladder across trying to get your help, and there's a guy with his kid over there, and people in boats and bodies are floating by. I mean, it was a real experience.
1: Intense.
0: It was intense. It was only 5 minutes or so, but 5 minutes in VR.
1: Oh, still, I'm like sitting here.
0: It's shocking.
1: Like, yeah, absolutely.
0: Yeah. People were shook. But it showed them a whole other perspective of you wouldn't blame the victim if it were you. Why are you blaming the victim? Let's help these people. A lot of them didn't leave. It's not because they were just being defiant. It was because they had no car. They had no way out. They got their kids. What are they doing? This has happened a million times. How would they know, you know, if they can't afford it?
1: Right.
0: You know?
1: Have you shown that VR piece, you know, again since?
0: It is still at Stanford.
1: Okay.
0: And a lot of people looked at it back in the day, including Mr. Zuckerberg and Washington Post and a lot of people.
1: Wow.
0: Yeah, because it was, I wasn't the first to do it. I was the first to do it at Stanford, because Noni De La Pena, which is a hero, a VR hero, has done some amazing work with VR human rights stuff that is amazing. That'll put you in a camp in Sudan, and a line of, you know, homeless, hungry people, and you're there with it. You're really in the middle of it. So, yeah, my thing is, like, I wanted to time travel And yeah, that was her thing. I'm like, yeah, VR, I can time travel. So that was my point. But it was a wonderful experience. My mentor there was Jeremy Bailenson, who is like one of the fathers of VR. He's a great guy.
1: Mm.
0: And it was wonderful. It was wonderful being at Stanford. And the people that I met in my night class, the class 13, the best class ever.
1: Very cool.
0: We're still very close.
1: Very
0: close. We
1: still,
0: you know, talk to each other, and we're always on a little chain. And
1: I love that.
0: Yeah, it's great.
1: It's so cool that you've been able to tell stories in all sorts of different formats.
0: Yeah.
1: How do you decide, like, is it the technology first? You know, I know you're, like, really into technology. Mm-hmm. Have you been taking, you know, is technology first and you try to, you know, bring a story to it, or?
0: Maybe. I'm trying to think. Yes, or it's at the same time. I mean, there's so many different tools that we have, you know, which is a great thing. So you can tell stories so many ways. There's no excuse not to tell stories. And I always tell people, I'll say, oh, they already did that. Yeah, but you didn't do it. And your version is going to be different because it's you.
1: Yeah.
0: So you can't be afraid to retell something or to tell something another way because it's been told before. I mean, how many times have they done, you know, Macbeth or Dickens? Different directors, different people. Just what's the story you want to tell? Tell
1: yeah.
0: it, you know?
1: As long as it, like, appeals to you personally.
0: If that's what you feel passionate about. You know,
1: yeah.
0: I'm all about the passion. Whatever the passion is, let's go with that.
1: Yeah.
0: You know, first.
1: Have you ever used AI to tell a story, or have you experimented with that at all?
0: Well, that's funny. Right now I am working on a film that is a dark comedy on AI.
1: Mm.
0: And but it's not using AI. It's about AI.
1: Okay.
0: Right.
1: Okay.
0: And we asked the question, what happens if AI gets it right? Which means something different to everybody.
1: Right.
0: So, and it's pretty hilarious. A young guy tries to reprogram his AI and overcorrects it. And it kind of screws up his life, but it's doing what he said. So, yeah.
1: Is it taking the shape of just a regular film, or are you going to use VR for that, or
0: no.
1: Photos?
0: No, we might use some to some background stuff, but no. It'll have to be a little VR somewhere, but no. It's about VR. It's about VR and us,
1: mm-hmm.
0: the human interaction with it.
1: Yeah.
0: So, because you know, it shouldn't replace us. It should aid us. It should help us. It should be an assistant to what we're doing, although we know that, you know, most jobs, they just want it to take over. But on the creative end, AI can't be a real artist. It can learn how to duplicate, but it doesn't know the emotions or what makes a person react or feel, you know? It can't see the difference in what matters and doesn't matter to us. It can on a logical sense, but on a human emotional sense, it's not quite there yet. And, you know, you need people to give it context also. So I don't think we should be afraid of AI. I think we should harness it and let it help us, you know?
1: Yeah.
0: Because there's so much good that can come out of it. You know, medical and just so many things that we could be advanced in, you know, if we use it the right way. So I'm not anti. I don't like the whole data center is taking up so much resources. And
1: yeah.
0: Of course not. But I think the potential is pretty wonderful for us. And I don't think it's going to destroy humanity. But, you know, what do I know?
1: What do you think about it with people using it as relationships?
0: Well, people have always found ways to, you know, it was AI, it was fake pictures, it was catfishing, it, you know?
1: Yeah.
0: They always, it was what did they used to, what was it, pen pals, it
1: yeah.
0: was, so, you know.
1: Yeah.
0: People got to find a way to do that anyway. It's just, the technology changes.
1: Get
0: it's the
1: how
0: same
1: you
0: thing. That's what you learn in history.
1: Yeah.
0: By studying history, that all of this has been done before. We just have different tools. You know? So that's why those lessons in history are important.
1: If you could have in a limited budget tomorrow and, you know, you say, hey, Barbara, tell us any Chicago story you want, what would you make?
0: I know people will probably be really upset about this, but I would do a piece on Black Catholicism.
1: Okay.
0: Black Catholics.
1: Uh-huh.
0: Because that was a big population in Chicago.
1: Oh, yeah.
0: You know, there's a lot of Black Catholics.
1: My family, yeah.
0: I mean, we know they're in Louisiana and this big
1: That's segment. Where my family's from.
0: Yeah, and yeah. Baltimore is another yeah. place where there's a lot of Black Catholics. But, you know, Black Catholicism is very interesting, you know? It's like a soul between two worlds, you know? It's like, yeah. It. You know, I went to Catholic school all my life, and at one time we didn't have magnet schools. So the only way Black kids were going to get a good education was to go to a private school, and the private schools in the neighborhood were the Catholic schools. So we went to the Catholic schools, and... you'd be surprised at people that went to Catholic school. You know, the famous people, the Whoopi Goldbergs. And it goes back for generations because that's the only place we can get a better education.
1: It's like Catholic by default or something.
0: Yeah, it
1: like,
0: is. And half the kids, when I was in Catholic school, half the kids were not Catholic.
1: Yeah.
0: And their parents taught in public school. But they wouldn't send their kids to it, you know.
1: Yeah.
0: So... yeah, it's an interesting story, because also as a Black Catholic, regardless of all the horrible things people like to say about the Catholic Church, it gave you a sense of being more international, because the head of your church was in Rome, so you know that's in Europe, and all the churches do the same thing, so you could go anywhere in the world. And you know what's going on. It was like being in a club that you knew all the handshakes and all the, you know, the prayers and all the rituals and you never felt that, you know, you weren't part of it. And my mother used to take us to every Catholic church in the city. She liked going to different churches trying to push the envelope, which I realized later she was pushing the envelope because... we weren't wanted in some of those Catholic churches.
1: Oh, really?
0: Yeah.
1: Would that be in the movie? Would that be in your
0: Absolutely.
1: Project? Yeah.
0: Absolutely.
1: I really like that as like the foundation and then go from there.
0: Yeah.
1: Yeah.
0: And a lot of things happened. A lot of stuff came out of it, and you know, and a lot of good stuff came out of it. Some bad stuff, but it's not all about, you know, oh, priests are molesting kids and mama. You know, that happens in all of this society. This is a kind of a sick society, and every other church is happening too. So we don't have to dwell on that part of the story because somebody else will tell that. So this is just another slice into that. And I think the Catholic Church probably needs something positive said about it.
1: Barbara, please make a movie for us.
0: Yes, Catholic Church, I'm here. Bring me the budget, and you got it.
1: You know, you've spent so much of your career documenting other people's stories. What have you learned about yourself from being the person behind the camera?
0: What have I learned? Interesting question. I learned that people are very complex, and what seems like a straightforward thing, it's really not at all. And people get to where they are in all kinds of different ways and different roads and different songs. And it's just, people are fascinating, you know? You talk to them, and when they start telling you their stories, people love to tell their stories. And it's interesting. I love to hear them.
1: Yeah.
0: You know? So, and I hope I do him justice. You know, that's all I could, the best I can do.
1: Yeah. And what's a question that you wish people would ask more often? I mean, you spoke about, you know, needing to listen as you interview folks to make your stories. What's a question that we could ask more?
0: Well, I don't think it's a question to ask. I really get upset sometimes when I see people doing interviews and you watch them doing an interview and the person just says something really interesting and they don't follow up on it. You know, they just go to their next question. Okay. Then it's like, no, wait, that was really great. Let's hear more of that. So I think the follow up is the thing I wish people would do more.
1: And yeah.
0: Not, you know, because we got so many, not really journalists, but just kind of like, entertainment readers. I don't even call them reporters, readers that, you know, are in it to be famous. And it's more about them than the subject.
1: That's something I'm always trying to work on is the follow-up. But then I've always been in situations people are like, well, hey, that's not what you said, you know, or like even maybe the guest also has like these questions or they have like these responses in their mind. And so when you go off that, it like throws them off and now they get nervous.
0: Hmm. Well, I guess it's how you ask them.
1: Mm.
0: You know, not like you're not like it's not like I always say. Well, it's not like 60 minutes.
1: When yeah,
0: I'm doing
1: yeah.
0: Close ups, like dun dun. I got you. What you know, to catch a predator?
1: Yeah.
0: It's not that. You know, it's just like, oh, really? You rode in that car back then? Wow, that must have been interesting. Then I'll tell you more. You know,
1: mm-hmm.
0: So it's how you ask them. I've never have people get upset about follow-up.
1: Oh.
0: It's most of the time I can't get them to shut up, but I'm not doing live. Live is different. You have to get things in. You have to get in what you need to get in on a live show.
1: Mm.
0: But yeah. In a documentary, I'm going to take it and edit it anyway. So, and tape right. is cheap. You know, mm-hmm. disc are cheap. Yeah, you can get a lot of info on it. So It's very different. I worked on live shows too, and no, you don't have that privilege. It's like, here's what we're talking to them about. Here are the questions. Get them in. Get it done. You got 3 minutes. So yeah.
1: Yeah. What advice do you have for the next generation of folks? And I don't know, social media keeps coming to mind because I think just because how accessible it is, like mm-hmm. people do the man on the street or make these mini shows just to put on. Any sort of advice or words of wisdom that you have for folks coming up? For me?
0: No, I just, like I said, the passion. Find your passion and go there. You know, and if you don't enjoy it, if you're just doing it to be famous and, you know, to get clicks, okay, that's what you're doing. But if you're doing it because you really need to tell a story or you have a passion for that story or it's something that you want people to know, then do it.
1: Yeah.
0: You know, just do it. The house music piece that I did, that was a story that was so interesting because one of the guys who was one of the original guys in the story, Donald Crosley had been quiet, had never talked about, you know, the beginning. And his nephew said, you need to tell the story. And he told his nephew, oh, I will someday. And then when I came to him, he said, yeah, I told him someday. And now you're here.
1: Oh,
0: and
1: wow.
0: I was like, oh, my goodness. I felt a very big weight of responsibility. From that, but it was a lot of fun. My cameraman and I, my cinematographer and I had a great time because we had to go to all these house parties for research and stay out till 3 or 4 dancing having a good time just to get into the whole, you know.
1: Yeah. Did you dance or do you like stay focused? Like,
0: oh, no, I'm dancing.
1: Oh, you're dancing. No. Yeah.
0: I was dancing on your open. You think?
1: Right.
0: No, I was definitely dancing. But we weren't shooting. We were just researching.
1: Yeah.
0: Right. I'm not dancing when we're shooting.
1: Where can folks watch your films?
0: On the PBS website.
1: Okay.
0: Yeah. Yeah. Yeah, actually, the house music is on the, it's actually on the WCTW's YouTube channel.
1: Okay.
0: But you can get it, you can go to PBS and see it. And Dusabo to Obama is on the website too. I don't know if Paper Trail was there, but I'll send it to you.
1: Okay.
0: Yeah.
1: And the AI project that you're working on.
0: Yes. It's called Realignment.
1: Mm-hmm.
0: And we are looking to raise funds now.
1: Okay.
0: So, and we have a fiscal sponsor. So donations are, any money that's given is actually tax deductible. So
1: I love that.
0: Yeah.
1: Who doesn't love that?
0: So we have a QR code and a thing that I don't know if you can put up or add to this. And
1: yeah, for
0: people
1: sure.
0: People can find it and read more about it. And if they want to be involved, please do. And I think I think they will. And it's a great project. And yes. It's a pilot for a series.
1: A series, okay.
0: Yeah, it's a pilot for a series.
1: What are some of the series that you enjoy right now?
0: Let's see. What was I just watching? I like a lot of series.
1: Lioness.
0: I haven't watched Lioness. I have to. Everyone's talking
1: okay,
0: about
1: yeah,
0: it.
1: Okay, yeah, yeah, yeah.
0: Everybody's talking about
1: I
0: it.
1: I watched it at my folks' house, and I was like, what is this?
0: Really?
1: This is really good.
0: It is. Okay. Yeah. Everybody's talking about it, so I should watch that. I haven't watched it. It's on my list.
1: Yeah.
0: Slow Horses, Ted Lasso.
1: Uh-huh.
0: The new Snowfall takeoff, The Drop, it's called.
1: Okay. I've been hearing about this, yeah.
0: I really like it.
1: Okay.
0: Is
1: it pretty? Like, it looks like it's pretty colorful.
0: It's like, accurate to the time period. I mean, it's fun to watch them do this, and I like the actors in it. The Pit, of course, The Pit.
1: Yeah, yeah.
0: Which my son is on The Pit as Nurse Dave Miller.
1: Okay, very cool.
0: Yeah.
1: That's really cool.
0: Yeah. And what else? Yeah, I jump around. Oh, Hacks. I loved Hacks.
1: Hacks, I really like.
0: It was hilarious.
1: I really like it,
0: It's, yeah, it was really,
1: my really neighbor just show. Started it. They hadn't watched it, so I was like,
0: fun.
1: Oh my
0: that's
1: gosh,
0: so,
1: you're in for a treat. Yeah. I was like, please invite me over to
0: watch
1: it.
0: Yeah, yeah, I know. I get kind of jealous of people who are starting something.
1: Yeah.
0: Like, oh, I wish I could start it all over and not know what's going to happen because it's so good. On The Bear, I love The Bear,
1: mm-hmm.
0: You know?
1: Yeah.
0: That was a crazy ride. One of my favorite series, of course, was Atlanta.
1: Atlanta was really good.
0: It was a classic.
1: Yeah.
0: It was an
1: instant
0: classic.
1: Is it going to come back? I don't know. No.
0: I doubt it. They're all too big now.
1: Aw, what a bummer.
0: But the director, he just did something. Hero.
1: That Hero. I'm going to butcher the name, so I'm going to try.
0: Yeah,
1: but
0: yeah. Yeah, he's been directing a lot of other stuff.
1: Yeah, too. Station 11 he did. Did you see that?
0: No, I didn't.
1: I believe, yeah.
0: No,
1: that was done here, too.
0: Oh, was
1: I
0: it?
1: I believe, yeah. So okay. That was a good one to check out.
0: Yeah, it's always good to see the ones that are done in Chicago.
1: Yeah, for sure.
0: But, you know, I've been watching the WNBA, so I've been watching basketball and
1: okay.
0: Football. And I like sports. I like sports a lot. Yeah, my nephew actually is a sportscaster.
1: Okay.
0: Kenny McReynolds.
1: So. Wow, you have a bunch of like actors and media folks in your family.
0: Yeah, we do.
1: Very cool.
0: Yeah, we do. We
1: that's something.
0: We all went for showbiz, except my daughter. Well, she's smart. It's like, enough of this already.
1: She's like, look, this is not going to be my life, okay?
0: No, but she's doing international human rights.
1: Wow.
0: So... Yeah, she tops us all.
1: It's like
0: all,
1: a lifestyle, like a filmmaker in the real or whatever. Like
0: yeah,
1: she sees
0: for
1: it all
0: real.
1: The time.
0: Yeah, she's doing the real work. We're having fun, and she's down in the trenches.
1: Yeah, really. Man.
0: Yeah.
1: Barbara, thank you so much for talking with me. I feel like fun. I could have talked with you about everything. It's like it could just go all sorts of ways.
0: Yeah. It kind of did.
1: Yeah, but even deeper and deeper, you know?
0: Yeah, it was fun. Thank you so much for having me.
1: Yeah, I really appreciate it. And thank you, listener, for listening to us. You know, as Barbara said, for more information about her films, check out the PBS website. And thank you for your day and enjoy your day. Happy Saturday. Do you want to say bye to everybody, Barbara?
0: Bye. Bye, guys. Thank you so much.
1: Like a constant in your life. I think that that is like really cool and
7: I don't
1: really
7: know how
1: admirable.
7: That happened, but I just one foot in front of the other.
1: Yeah.
7: And I gave up a lot, you know. The Dalai Lama said, you know, what you have accomplished, you also can say what you didn't do to, you know, I made sacrifices. They were all things that I said, this is important to me, but I had a bunch of, I have so many weird stories. An auction item for networking businesswomen to visit women artists' studios. And I got tacked on. I really didn't know what was happening, and they came, and then they ate at my house. I have all these rickety old chairs, and they pulled up in their BMWs and everything. They could not have been nicer. But one of them, you know, were sitting there eating, and she said, I really admire your life. And I said, I really admire your BMW. You know, I drive crappy old cars, but that's okay.
1: Did she laugh?
7: She did. She did.
1: Oh, my gosh. Well, Megan, this has been such a lovely conversation. Thank you.
7: Thank you for having me.
1: Yeah, thank you so much. And congratulations about the exhibition. And again, for more information about Megan and the exhibition coming up, we can go to MeganWilliamson.com.
7: Yep.
1: And then also,
7: Megan Williamson.
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13: It's the fine will countdown. Yes, we will fine will countdown. Welcome, welcome, welcome back to Bad at Sports. My name is Duncan McKenzie.
14: This is Brian Andrews.
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13: Yeah, we're going to tailgate. 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
13: 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My name is Duncan McKenzie.
14: This is Brian Andrews.
15: And Ryan Peter Miller.
13: And we are going to get performance heavy right now. Are you ready? Mark Jeffries.
16: Hi, it's good to be here. Thanks for welcoming. Thanks for letting us come.
13: Well, you were always welcome where we are. Kristen Mariani.
1: Mariani.
13: Mariani.
1: Perfect.
13: Mariani. We just did it too, and it's Judd Morrissey. Welcome to the show.
17: Thank you for having us.
13: So you're here in part because you have a spectacularly large performance that just came from the Venice Architectural Biennial to our own homegrown MCA.
1: It's true.
13: What is it? It happens on September 18th, right? Do I have that right?
17: Yeah.
1: 3 weeks from yesterday. It happens three weeks from yesterday, yes.
13: Which is super cool because we have the thing that's 5 weeks from yesterday. So we're like, I like it, and I'm gonna tease this a little bit. We're all about a tailgate, but you guys are all about a porch.
17: That's true.
1: Yes.
13: Which I kind of super dig. So tell us about it.
17: Yeah. So initially, we got this invitation to develop a performance for the Venice Architecture Biennale. And so the porch theme actually came along with that invitation. They had converted the U.S. Pavilion into a porch, and they were working with, they invited us into this theme around the architectures of generosity. And so we came into that theme, which had been kind of planned during the Biden era, but we were coming into it sort of in this paradoxical position of the new administration and, you know, seeing that this sort of almost like utopic kind of idea of belonging and togetherness, just at the same time that all the kind of anti-DEI stuff was first, all the executive orders were first coming out. So we began to respond to the theme of the porch. So that's one starting point of what you'll see, what we're making for the MCA, where we're also building a porch. Kelly Kaczynski is building a porch for the front plaza for us to perform on. But another thing that entered into that, a separate architecture, is something called a Leopold bench. And this came from Michelle Grabner and Brad Killam, who introduced this into the collaboration. And these are benches invented by the 20th century conservationist named Aldo Leopold, who's an Italian-American Midwestern conservationionist who studied ecology, and he created these very specific, very simple but very specific benches for observing the natural world. And one of the interesting things about them is that they're multi-purpose. You can sit in them in different ways, and so one of the ways you can sit in them is you sit backwards with your legs through the holes of the backrest, and you put your elbows up, and you hold your binoculars while you observe birds. So we were working performatively with this architecture within the porch. So there's like a kind of macrocosm to microcosm. We're working with the porch, and we're staging these benches on the porch. So it becomes a site of hospitality, a site of belonging, but also kind of like a site of observation. The benches became a big part of the piece as well. Where did I want to go with that? What's next? So our pieces have like are layered, and they have a lot of interrelated starting points. So another thing that we did with the work was we responded to the idea of bird watching and the binoculars through a retro technology called stereoscopy, which is an old school way of creating 3D images. Most people know this, right? By like offsetting the photography so that the image is just slightly offset for each eye.
18: Yeah, so most of us, I feel like, come to that through this like little red headset that you used to put a card in that was circular and it would...
17: Totally.
18: The ViewMaster.
15: Yeah, it sounds a lot more oppressive than it was. It was cute, the ViewMaster.
17: Yeah. Well, that's exactly what the technology

0: concept, which is binocular rivalry. And this is when your left eye and your right eye see two different images, which they can't reconcile. So the concepts of binocular vision and binocular rivalry also became like a big, have become a big part of the performance score. And you know, conceptually, we're sort of thinking about what it means to occupy like two potentially like mutually exclusive realities at the same time, or to have two sides, you know, with sort of almost like irreconcilable perspectives. So we end up trying to sort of resolve these sort of impossible images within the piece.
1: The left and the right. Do you want to sing that, Jed? The left and the right on the rivalry.
0: Sorry.
1: They are not. I don't know the words to the words. But Judd sings this song.
0: When the left and the right, I do not agree. It's a state of binocular rivalry. Sorry, there's like a whole aria that goes into binocular vision and binocular rivalry, but that's part of the piece.
1: The thing...
2: We should say that we are recording live inside of Sputnik Press. You're great and amazing local press shop.
1: Yeah.
3: And you hear all the Rizzos in the background.
1: And the donkeys, right?
3: Mm-hmm. Yes, tons of donkeys.
1: Maybe just another little angle to this, or maybe just to think about in terms of Cynthia Post-Hunt, who is a curator at Crystal Bridges there in Bentonville, Arkansas. The 19th Venice Architecture Biennial, the University of Arkansas Architecture Department was awarded that opportunity for the U.S. Biennial that past season in terms of May through November. Cynthia is a friend, and you know, we've invited her to come to be part of performance activities at the School of the Art Institute, as the three of us, Kristen, Judd, and I, all teach at the school, myself in performance. But it was a very strange email that suddenly appeared where she's like, Mark, I'm going to be in Italy. And I was like, in the summer, will you be there? And I was like, yeah, it's great. Basically, Kelly Kaczynski and I run an artist residency program called Nido, which means nest, at a place called Monte Castillo di Vibio. This is a sister residency through the Poor Farm experiment, Poor Farm being in Manawa, Wisconsin. Poor Farm is a nonprofit artist-run exhibition and residency space started by Brad Killam and Michelle Grabner in 2008. And since 2019, Kelly and I have run this project called Living in the Play. It started with Shannon Stratton, now at Oxbow, myself, Kelly Kaczynski, and Kelly Lloyd. As COVID kicked in 2020, Shannon was off into the world of Oxbow to do all the good work that she's doing there. Kelly was in London, so Kelly and I continued the project with the Poor Farm to do residencies there through, again, invitation of Michelle and Brad. And then in 2021-22, Nido was started by Michelle and Brad as well in Italy. And then because Kelly is such a leader, Michelle and Brad were like, oh, you, Kelly Kaczynski, can continue this project. And would you like your friend Mark to help? And so we did.
2: Yeah, because I was trying to unpack those layers of collaboration. Because the Poor Farm famously, it opens on one weekend and has a number of performances and a big hang kind of the first weekend in August, usually, as I remember. And then that exhibition is up for the

0: entire year out in Manawa, Wisconsin. And I know that, and then, so you and Kelly were doing that, but you and Judd are also longtime collaborators through many different projects. And then, yeah, you took over one residency for the Poor Farm and then took over the other residency in Italy. And then, Kristen, tell me about how, because we know you from Redshift and fashion design, and how do you get mixed up with these?
1: I have known Mark a long time.
0: I thought you were going to say, I have no idea.
2: I thought that was too.
3: I was like, how did it happen?
1: I was a kind of Goat Island groupie and would go to some of their workshops and performances and that sort of thing. I was a graduate of the low-res MFA program. All of these individuals, Judd, Mark, Kelly, are all a part of that program. It was Kelly Kaczynski who asked me to attend the 2020 NIDO residency in Italy. And the following year, Mark was part of that residency. The following year, I was at Poor Farm, Wisconsin. The following year, another resident organized an exhibit at University of Southern Maine. Excuse me, at University of Northern Michigan. And it was on our way to that exhibit that Mark, Judd, and Kelly shared the news with me at Poor Farm that they had just been accepted into this performance festival at the for the closing weekend of the Venice Architectural Biennale. And the first thing I asked them was, what are you wearing? And I wisely recommended myself. They are familiar with this body of work that I make, my text toiles, this framework of language that I stitch into garments. And we immediately started to have conversations about the garment being a kind of porch portal in and of itself. It is a two-sided membrane, right? And it has its permeable space. In many ways, acting more immediately to their bodies as performers, what the porch would be to the audience. A welcome in.
3: What do the garments look like?
1: They look very graphic. It's clearly, you can clearly see letters, but it's not clear what the garment is saying or what the person wearing the garment might be saying. They have a very, the aesthetic is very closely related to the constructivist, the graphic constructivist posters and garments, Lubov Popova, there's Stepanova. We're playing with language and graphics on dresses. And my pattern making techniques actually mimics their pattern making techniques.
3: So expanding out on these objects here, so you're building this porch out, we have this furniture that can be interacted in a bunch of different ways. Does that only exist for the performers, or are those spaces then that the audience themselves can also sit in and inhabit and interact with?
4: Yeah, it's a performance structure. So within the performance, we have these 12 stereoscopic cards, and for each performance, every day is different. We enact six cards over the course of about 50 minutes to an hour, and those cards are like between 5 and 7 minutes each. So essentially, we're reconstructing these stereoscopic images that we created at Poor Farm and that are represented on the cards. But within that, we're also staging a performance with movement and text and choreography. And we're doing a lot, Mark and I are doing a lot with choreographing the placement and movement of these benches. They become performance objects. So there's this 50-minute sequence that's partly partly fixed, partly variable, partly improvisational. And then there's like an installation period. And during this period, people can come onto the porch, sit on the benches. They can view the stereoscopic cards. They can talk with us. And we're sort of in leisure mode for like maybe 15 We don't know exactly yet.
2: Are we wearing leisure suits?
4: Leisure suits. We're doing something that we call queer sitting, which is we're exploring like ways of taking space that might also be in this day and age, like subtle acts of resistance or something like that. But we're also idling. We're being idle. And then the second half of the performance is like, We use the score of those stereoscopic cards again, but the arrangement is different. So we're basically performing the first half of the performance in reverse. So the structure is like a hybrid performance installation structure. It's 2 hours. People can come and go, but it does have kind of like a trajectory if people want to stick around. But yeah, we open up the space in the center for people to enter into, probably when we're not there. They can also sit on the benches and explore and hang out in the publicness of the space. But then, like, we also have this structure of morning, midday, and evening. So the first day, the performance is in the morning, and uses six cards, six of the stereoscopic cards as a score. But the second day is midday, and it uses six different cards. And these are stereoscopic images that we staged and photographed. Kelly photographed us performing at different times of day at the Poor Farm. So then the third day is
2: dusk.
4: So it's kind of like an intricate compositional structure, and it's a little bit variable. So every day is different, including the time of the performance and the garments and letters, you know, that were the language that we're wearing is, and the colors slightly different every day.
2: Being children of Goat Island, I think for those people who may have remember that performance group, we always worked towards complexity rather than simplicity. So, but it's, an architecture of poem and a way in which people can take away one image, a series of images, an experience. Maybe it's not, or I would say it is not, something that maybe you would like to sit down for 2 hours. Maybe you want to sit down for 5 hours. But to think about what is an experience, what is a moment of attention, what is a moment of looking in terms of people that are behaving both queerly but also choreographically and making, I think, quite strange images that for me become quite lasting. In addition, within this iteration in Chicago, which we're really excited about, we're working with a choir called Deeply Choir, who are incredible, and they are a choir, queer choir, that I believe has around about 90 people. We have got 12 of those 90 people, and it is organized by Chris Wood. And in addition, we have what we're calling a conductor, who is this incredible artist, Corey Smith, who will be working through bird sound. And because this is a Midwestern instrument, a dulcimer, to sequence and to keep us on time. Dulcimer.
0: I had no idea that dulcimer was a Midwestern instrument. Did you know that, Brian?
3: It blew my mind.
0: So there is a bunch of things I want to kind of unpack there. And one of them is what we mean when we say queer sitting, because it's a provocative state.
5: Yeah, I wanted to circle back to that too. I want to know how queer sitting relates to man spreading.
4: It's the opposite. It's the inverse.
5: That's what I was hoping.
4: Man turning inward.
5: Okay.
4: Yeah.
5: Can you describe?
4: But it's like woman spreading would
2: be like,
4: the
2: like a, yeah, like a Valley Export, right? And I'm just thinking of like the image of Valley Export, the famous Austrian performance maker, who, again, there's an image of her with her legs wide open, with her crotch open, right? So there's a sense of between identity or gender about playing with the fact that I'm now sitting here with my legs crossed, right?
5: Can confirm.
2: Yes. Really, should I be on the tube in London with my legs wide open? Never. But I think there is something around the strangeness of how do we sit? How do we present ourselves? Right?
5: Yeah. I mean, visually, that is really helpful to, because, like, are these positions that you have already kind of composed in your head, or are they more improvised? Because it sounds like there's a balance between those two things.
4: The kind of things we've been exploring and repeating and varying and discovering as we go on. But it very quickly becomes much more radical treatments of inhabiting the space and engaging with the benches. So it's kind of like it's kind of like our idle mode. I mean, it's the idea that even not to be productive is in some way like a form of resistance or something like that.
5: And is the language of queer sitting, and this is on the Leopold benches, mm-hmm. specifically, are these, because it's a term that you're kind of composing, is this a thing that is being immediately kind of understood by the audience, or is it a thing that kind of gets, like, just kind of processed in real time, you know?
4: I don't think it necessarily, I mean, the audience may pick up on certain kinds of gestures that might be sort of humorous in allusion to what it might mean to queer sit. But what we're trying to do overall is create, like, a space of inclusion, like almost like a pre-Trumpian, post-Trumpian space or something, where it's not just about, you know, queer bodies, it's also about languages, like having multiple languages be at play. So one of the beautiful things about working with Kristen is the way she's working with these lettristic forms and letter combinations, and it's very mysterious in a way, like where she comes up with these, and then through dialogue we come up with the ideas of, like, using different word pairs, different letter pairs on different occasions. But one of the real exciting things that was happening in the residency in Italy was realizing that a lot of these letter combinations are like roots within languages. So they're like roots that spill across many languages. So one root, like, for example, I mean, I can let Kristen talk more about this, but we have on the first night we have Al and Do for Aldo, but Al and Do are also really prominent roots within, especially, like, Proto-Indo-European languages. So, like, the La can or the al can spin out into words like altitude and alteso and alto, and like and when we work with the chorus, we're working with, when somebody has a primary language that's different from English or a second language, we're bringing that in. So part of it is also trying just to think about an inclusive and diverse representation of bodies, of genders, and of languages. And that's just something that seemed logical to us in encountering this idea of the porch as, like, a porous space, a neighborly space. It's kind of becomes a kind of emblematic territory where we can play with multiplicity and complexity instead of exclusion and deportation, and, like, those, the kind of nationalist tropes that we're living with.
3: Speaking of tropes, we need to take a quick moment and release everybody so they can have a little idle time and resist whatever they need to resist for the next few moments. 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
3: 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And I want to just kind of dig back into this idea of the porch here. And I'm kind of curious how this choir fits in sort of socially and spatially, right? Like a porch is like a transitory place, but there's also sort of an intimate place that could, you know, only seat or and have just, you know, a few people on it. And it seems like you have this human scale of two in the performance, but then a choir don't fit onto a porch and has like this much larger scale of just human bodies. And I'm kind of curious how that actually then integrates in terms of the actual performance and the experience in the space.
2: Just quickly, I have a, I'm sure we all have a porch, but I run an artist-run space called Oklahoma, and really right now my garden is this wild place, which is marvelous. But and right now there is a community board that's has a memorial to Saint Dolly. I love the porch because people chit chat, so I'm just out there maybe drinking a glass of wine on an evening, you know, maybe. And I can't tell you the amount of conversation that I have to chit chatting to my neighbors, and I really, really appreciate and really love it. So in regards the choir, I think there's something about opening up the neighbor, opening up the community, opening up a larger kind of vessel for us to create this work that again had its iteration in Venice and now coming here. When we got back from Venice, I got really excited. I'm a little bit feral, and I wrote to Laura Page, Kyber, and Joey Orr at the Museum of Contemporary Art and said, we've just got back. We're really excited. We would love to bring the work here to Chicago at the Museum of Contemporary Art. And they really understood because we're wanting to present, let's say, at a larger scale when you have something like the Plaza at the Museum of Contemporary Art on Mies van der Rohe, which has a sort of a wider, let's say, net rather than the scale that we were used to in Venice. So again, the idea to bring the choir felt like a way to invite more people and to think about a way to create, I always think of visual performance or image making, thinking about what does something look like when we are in a place of non-attention. So again, the choir became a place of invite, a choir became a place in which actually you all can sit on the porch with us, because that's okay. And then we had a structural form again where Judd built an aria. Judd is actually a remarkable singer, beautiful singer. And he doesn't read music, but marvelously he created this aria for the beginning of the piece. And so they're going to be singing that. We have them interluding at our installation moment where they will be sweeping the porch with tiny miniature Italian brooms.
3: Oh,
2: tiny. And then we will end with an 80s power ballad. still to be determined, but because of dear Bonnie Tyler dying, it felt a moment of some kind of, could be a song by Chicago, but to be determined still. And within that, Kristen Mariani had this incredible idea about how to costume the choir.
3: I was just about to ask about that. Would love to hear about that.
1: The choir will take on a color palette that resembles the eastern bluebird, which embodies earth and sky in its palette of feathers. So they'll be dressing of their own, you know, from their own wardrobes, trying to match the palette of this bird that also is prevalent in the Midwest. Again, the idea of earth and sky and that meeting between the two. They'll have a reflectant quality to them, holding their songbooks with a mirror paper. And they'll be hopefully a kind of Pied Piper. Our performance will be outside the museum. There will be performances going inside the museum, and so hopefully the choir can walk procession through the museum after an internal performance is over to bring the audience outside for our performance.
3: So there's more. Okay, so we got the porch stuff. What's going on in the museum?
2: Well, it's part of this festival.
3: Gotcha.
2: Laura Page Kiber, the curator at the Museum of Contemporary Art, herself and Moira Brennan are wonderful performance curators who are bringing, I feel, a really good energy and the return of performance to the Museum of Contemporary Art. And there is a festival called Chicago Performs. We are one part, so we're calling ourselves the Poor Farm Experiment, because there's so many others in terms of the collaboration. But there is also Maria Gaspar, who we all love in terms of the work that she does within relation to social practice and resistance and politics. And also Ginger Krebs, I believe, will be on the stage. So it's like a three-day event of different kinds of experiences. There's also a talk through the Performance Art Museum, which is in Los Angeles, looking at High Performance Magazine. This is me going to be a bit nerdy. High Performance Magazine ran out of Los Angeles. We in Chicago had P-Form, which was part of Randall Street Gallery. So there will be a talk with Lynn Hickson, that goddess of Chicago, our queen of performance, Peter Taub, who was part of Randall Street and then was at the Museum of Contemporary Art, Vanessa McCauley, and Leon, who's part of the Performance Art Museum, to give a talk around Chicago and the significance of performance in Chicago. There was a conference at the Getty this past April where they were talking about High Performance Magazine, and then suddenly every single person who got up on the stage talked about Chicago. So, you know, it's not just Los Angeles or New York City. There is something, again, ruminates within this world of Chicago, ruminates in the world of Michelle Grabner and Brad Killam, in terms of from the suburban in Oak Park, moving to Milwaukee, and then the Poor Farm Experiment, and knowing that these kinds of spaces, for me, really ruminate and really get me excited, because again, it's these places of permission that are not about commodity, but about play, about living, about being together, about community. And again, the same thing is happening with us in Italy with the Nido residency that we are also, you know, this has been year five now with the Nido residency, where we now know all the villages.
3: Well, that's amazing. I actually wanted to ask a bit about how that residency played into the development of this work. So we talked about when you're at the Poor Farm in Wisconsin, you know, the taking of these stereoscopic images with the slight parallax. But then how did this then actually, what happened when you were in Italy? How did this germinate more there?
2: I'm telling Kristen to go, because Kristen was living in Italy for 2 months. Is that right? And whilst you were in Milan, you were also developing the costumes. So, for example,
1: I was developing the costumes while I was in Fiesole, outside of Florence.
0: Sorry.
1: As well as in Monte Castello di Vibio. I personally spend my non-teaching months in Italy as much as possible.
3: Well, I mean, who wouldn't?
1: And
2: this great wine.
1: And, but this has also been a really important time for us to come together and to kind of just be a little bit detached from the things that occupy our attention here in Chicago, to give ourselves a fresh perspective. And Italy has provided that for us. Something to note about Italians is that they live in close proximity, and they're often outside. They spend a lot of time outside, especially in the summertime. So there's this small Umbrian hill town called Monte Castello di Vibio, and there's less than 200 people who live there, who actually inhabit this town. It's very tight-knit. People, during the summer months, they are always out on the piazza, and they're very friendly to those of us who come, especially as people who return. We're not just in and out.
3: Passing through.
1: We're building relationships.
2: Porches.
1: So, and porches. How does this relate back? So this has just been part of the conversation. The conceptual conversation, the threads that we've been connecting while here in Chicago, you know, collapsing distance in a way through this work.
2: For artists, there's always, I mean, we all know this, but to be helicoptered out of your life and to be given this space and this opportunity. So we met with the mayor of Monte Castello di Vibio, Agnesia, and she gave us the what was called the glass house, which is a brand new glass building for the village. Because I knew, having been watching it on social media, I was like, oh, we should get our, when we arrive, we should connect. And so we did. And so we were able to have this 2-week residency in this glass house, which is a beautiful structure, looking over the Umbrian hills. It's residencies allow for focus, basically, and allow for us to then germinate and to keep in conversation and dialogue. And so this year we collapsed both the residency that Kelly and I run with 10 extraordinary artists that came through. And this year we were very fortunate that Michelle and Brad had created the first inaugural Umbrian Biennale, which they were able to produce and present this extraordinary exhibition of Kay Rosen's work. Kay Rosen being another language-based painter, artist from Indiana, or currently living in Indiana, worked at the School of the Art Institute, was very much a significant influence with Michelle and Brad, and so there was an extraordinary exhibition that we... But it was also there at the same time that we were there this summer. So there was a sort of very rich melting pot that took place in this village, in which, again, people, there's such a care and kindness. And again, that initial email from Cynthia Postant saying, "Are you in Italy?" I was like, "Yeah, come down to see us." I didn't know what the hell. It was the most bizarrest. Sorry, Cynthia, but it was the most bizarrest email, because I couldn't figure out what the hell was going on. And then suddenly we realized this invitation was coming. But it was because of what she was seeing Kelly and I doing over the course of these last 7 years with the Poor Farm. And again, the generosity, I can't emphasize enough the generosity of Michelle and Brad, and the fact that they are constantly creating opportunity. And so I really appreciate that. They gave Kelly and I the gift, and we've been continuing to give that gift back with all these different residencies that's been created. And through then this friendship of the accidental friendship or the accidental, like, I don't really have friends, I have collaborators, right? Because again, it's so important to me to keep working. The Lynn Hickson in my head is saying, "Mark, what are you working on today?" And so these kinds of interchangeable, but also much more than just, it's deep friendship. Collaboration is friendship, which I really appreciate.
1: Could I say something about proximity and approximity?
5: We'll allow it.
1: Okay. So there's, in the performance, there's many plays on proximity. You have audience looking at Mark and Judd making a vignette with the benches. Kelly Kaczynski is mingling with them, showing an image on the stereoscopic card within the stereoscope that approximates their vignette. So you have the very intimate exchange with the audience, and you have a more distant exchange. And I'll go back to language again with the textuals. You might see the word dough. You might see the word odd. You might see the word Aldo. You might see something else, but you're getting approximate to an understanding. And in many ways, that's the process of the piece. That is the making of the performance, and that is the engagement with the audience, to kind of fold them in, not keep them in one place.
0: So thinking about that, I'm thinking about Kay Rosen and thinking about the kind of graphicness of, like, I wouldn't have gone to Kay Rosen looking at the images, but that graphicness underlies the garments and that kind of play with language, but it also underlies the stereoscopic score. You guys are in, end up in very kind of graphic forms as you connect with the bench, and the bench itself is a very kind of angular graphic form.
4: And it's a letter form as well. It's like often substitutes for the letter Y, for example. Mm-hmm. So there's always this embodied language making, and just over time we've started to make more sense of the language that we're making. Mm-hmm. And like the Kay Rosen example sort of helped with that, to sort of think about honing in on the words we're making. And yeah,
5: I want to like get to the very beginning of like what drew you, like what is your historical experience with the structure of a porch that kind of made that be the essential portion of this, the installation part of the performance? Well, and a thematic through line, like what is the porch experience that you think speaks to all of the other things you're addressing here?
4: I mean, the porch did come from the outside in the sense that it already belonged to the Venice Biennale. So in a way, we were invited into the porch. But
0: also, the porch is such a prominent part of the Poor Farm anyway, and that kind of connection space.
4: Yeah.
0: I assumed it had come from the Poor Farm with the Leopold benches. So like, it feels like a happy accident.
4: When I think that the connection that Cynthia was making was quite explicit, because the Poor Farm is a collaborative context based in hospitality and hosting, right? So it already is a porch, right, in that sense. So we're sort of mixing metaphors, and it was not a difficult space to enter into as a kind of delineation of a kind of being together that we're always interested in creating and making together.
3: I'm curious a bit more about the relationship between how you choreograph your movement in the space and the stereoscopic images, right? Because of course stereoscopy, like what it does is the parallax gives you all of a sudden depth that a photograph normally doesn't have. And that's the new dimension. So I'm kind of curious in exploring that. I mean, that kind of then pushes to space, it pushes to body. I'm just curious how one then led to the choreography of the other, or if not.
2: There's a number of sort of, let's say, constraints. Even though we've got 12 postcards here, or 12 postcards that we're working with, there is a set. There is four for morning, four for afternoon, four for evening. But Judd and I and Kelly and Kristen, I think we took like three visits to the Poor Farm last fall, late summer, early fall, There's probably like a set of like 300 images which we constructed, and so we narrowed it down in that you had the, let's say, the curtain, or the, I often thought of it as the theater, in that you have Kelly with her tripod, and on that tripod there is a, let's say, a this metal...
3: A slide,
2: thank you. Perfect, a slide, mm-hmm. and so she would be like, one, focus, okay, next, and set the next image, and focus, and two, done. So anyway, but it was like but just a slight
1: just like
2: shift.
1: That.
0: Yeah. Just choreographed.
1: Just like that.
0: Yeah, like a director.
5: So transported into a different place. No,
2: it really was like focus, one, hold, and then Midas, her dog, would also be in a lot of these. And also we have Kristen is in the one of them playing a bird. But it was ultimately... There is always this thing, I think, with performance making where you're trying to understand the images, but you don't want to suck the air out of the image. So you're constantly thinking about play. And so it would be a conversation of the camera versus Kelly, one, two, versus Kristen, seeing what was happening in front of us, versus both... a seriousness because of this sense of light and almost like of this Caravaggio kind of experience versus something very absurd where it's like, you're holding an egg. Okay. And a fan. Okay.
0: Okay, fine.
2: Yeah.
0: When you said playing a bird, I immediately thought, like, how do you play a bird? Like, I imagined her blowing into the bird, trying to make its organs do something. And then I was like, oh no, she's dressed as a bird.
2: Yeah.
0: And then I felt silly.
1: I had I forget where the cone form came from, but I had a cone over my face, cloth draped over that, and then I was also behind a bush that was in the background of Judd and Mark.
0: So you're not really present. You're kind of like playing a tree in that.
4: Haunting the image.
1: What are the names, like those images where you need to find certain things?
4: Yeah.
1: I was kind of like that. They're like these images Ooh. Inside of an image. I was like something in one of those.
0: Yeah.
1: I was like Waldo. Yeah, another way to use dough. Yes.
4: But I think over time through iteration, we were sort of learning about what kinds of use of the depth of the performance area would create better stereoscopic images.
0: Oh, yeah.
4: You want like a range of distances and some kind of like visual through lines sometimes. Like there were certain things that would make the image really come into three dimensions.
0: Yeah.
4: And some images that would fall more flat if we weren't sort of occupying space with enough sort of variation in scale and continuity.
5: Not knowing a lot about the history of stereoscopy, like, is this always how it was done, where we're screaming numbers at each other, or was there a device like at some point where they like two photos were kind of being taken? It's Brian, you want to be in charge of this?
4: Yes. There are devices like that. So we did an old school ad hoc method, and really Kelly was the one who spearheaded the photographic aspect, the photographic aspect of it.
0: But there's something fun about that too. That like that kind of playful, performative structure where you're sort of being silly and have a cone on your face, but you also are sort of serious about making a thing.
4: And it happened so early in the process that we didn't really understand the images that we were making. To be honest, like now that we've been refining the piece and developing the piece, we're still learning to understand the images that we were making, right? And they're coming to mean different things, and they're playing really nicely into the sort of ecology of meaning that we're making, or the ecology of images and texts that we're making. But there's just so much that emerged through this open-ended process of sort of trusting that between all of us, things will start to fall into place, and it's been uncanny in that way of proximity of if I might have a conversation with Kristen in the morning and then she might interface with Mark in the afternoon. And there's just these texts and movements and ideas just they were constantly like floating around, and none of us were really ever saying, no, you can't do that, no, we can't try that. And because of that, things have been evolving like quite naturally in a way that somehow it seems like we find a logic in the end, even though the starting point was so unknown in this case. Like there's very little that we knew, but the landscape itself turned out to be infinitely relevant to the themes of ecology and the natural world. So it sort of perhaps it makes sense to a certain degree, but it's always surprising how genuine experimentation can lead to coherence of a certain kind.
0: And so on September 18th, all y'all will be at the MCA, and we invite everybody on Earth to come down and check that out.
1: Please do.
5: If they want to.
0: If they want. But also, if people wanted to find out more about living in play and poor farm residencies, or wanted to get involved in this Italian residency.
2: Oh yes.
0: How do we do that?
2: Thank you, Duncan. One thing is there is at the poor farm there is a website at the poor farm, but you have to go. No, I'm joking. The poorfarmexperiment.org is poor farm where to go. Living in the play. Find us on Instagram. And then in regards the residency at Manawa, Wisconsin, it is from early May until the third week of October that Kelly and I open the space up, because there is no heating there, so we just basically are playing with the elements. People can sign up. It's a very beautiful Google form that I create, and then we basically...
0: It's a very beautiful form, if you do say so yourself.
2: Yes,
0: yeah.
2: Absolutely. This year I made a microsite that used to be like a Google Drive with like, this is how you turn the heating on. This is how you do like these videos that I made when, like, let's say the electric goes out, and Kelly always takes the rip out of me because I have all these beautiful kitchen gadgets, so that if you wanted to make Star Wars breakfast waffles, you can do that at the poor farm. And then Italy is, again, let us know. Basically, there is our Gmail, poor farm. I can't remember what it is, but the Gmail is on the website, and then also the Instagram. But basically, both places, poor farm is the Nido residency is a little bit more expensive in terms of, but you do get a studio housing, three chef meals every day, beautiful view and things like this.
0: Thank you, Mark, Kristen, Judd.
5: Thank you.
1: Thank you.
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0: And thank you, Kelly, in absentia today.
1: Yes.
2: And Michelle and Brad.
0: And this.
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2: 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This cumulative exhibition presents the work of Wild Yams artists Andrea Hill Fitzgerald, Alexi Irving Elaine, Grand East Wright, Tenny Odunsi, and Summer Coleman. 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

0: 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That's MARZ.beer. What's Mars is yours.
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Demi Chacalao, Chacalama, Ivo B, Algo Vivo, Abi Lobi Tuyo, Machacala, Dino Nomi, Machacala, Sitaka Tumi, My Dress, Machacala, Iti Isnomi, My Share, Machacala, Tuyi, Chacalao, Chacalao. 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Ah, very good, very good.

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1: Judy, Judy, Judy. 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Great, great. A little to the left. A little more, a little more. Good, good. Keep it going. Now to the right. That's it.

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The people there, they just won't quit.

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